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2: Okay, Montana, let's take one more look at your Monday and Tuesday weather forecasts. Good evening, I'm Lauren Korn. Let's get to it. West of the Divide tonight, mostly clear skies, overnight lows into the 40s and lower 50s. Tomorrow, partly cloudy with a slight chance of evening showers and thunderstorms, especially in the Butte Blackfoot area. Missoula, Hamilton, Libby, and Thompson Falls can expect 77 degrees tomorrow. Kalispell, Whitefish, Polson, Eureka, and Deer Lodge 74. Butte and Phillipsburg, 69 degrees tomorrow. In central Montana tonight, mostly clear skies expected, overnight lows into the 40s. Tomorrow, mostly sunny with a slight chance of evening rain showers possible near Helena. Great Falls can expect 80 degrees, Helena 75, and White Sulphur Springs and Browning 71 degrees tomorrow. In southwest Montana tonight, mostly clear skies, overnight lows into the 40s. Tomorrow, sunny conditions will begin the day, though it will become mostly cloudy throughout the day. There is a slight chance of evening showers and thunderstorms possible across portions of Dillon and the surrounding valleys. Bozeman and Dillon can expect 72 degrees. Thanks so much for tuning in to Montana Public Radio for All Things Considered. We have the Moth Radio Hour coming up at 7. That's, of course, at the top of the hour. And that's followed by World Bridges, hosted by Sarah Aronson. And that is followed by our Monday music special. This week, it's hosted by AJ Williams, who's been playing double duty between Montana Public Radio and Montana PBS. We so appreciate them. The time is now 6:20.
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0: 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I'm Scott Detrow.
4: And I'm Juana Summers. Beloved NPR colleague and friend Rose Friedman has died. As an editor and reporter, she played a key part in shaping NPR's arts and culture coverage. For more than a decade, she worked on a variety of pieces about new books, author interviews, even the culinary adventure of cooking chicken in a pig's bladder. Rose died Thursday at home in New York City of cancer. She was 38 years old. Elizabeth Brett Blair has this appreciation.
5: Rose Friedman was many things, a books person, a major foodie, a union shop steward. She was in her early 20s when she got a job as an editorial assistant for NPR Books. Pretty soon, she knew the publishing industry inside out and seemed to have read everything.
6: She was voracious.
5: One of the people she worked with on reviews and features was novelist Meg Wolitzer.
6: I thought of Rose as this expert almost immediately in terms of her taste and knowledge in and about books. And I feel that it was something that she'd had her whole reading life.
5: Beginning in 2013, Rose and a small team spent weeks putting together NPR's annual Books Concierge, an app that would go on to be called Books We Love. Rose and a few others would whittle down hundreds of books nominated by NPR staff and critics into a kind of robust reading guide. Here's Rose explaining how the app works to NPR's David Folkenflik in 2021.
7: So I clicked on eye-opening reads, and then I added nonfiction. And then just for fun, I hit Tales from Around the World, and it gave me a list of about 15 books.
8: Any I might like?
7: So the one I thought you'd get a kick out of is called A Most Remarkable Creature, The Hidden Life and Epic Journey of the World's Smartest Birds of Prey.
5: Even as a young staffer in the newsroom, Rose was like an old school journalist, endlessly curious, but highly skeptical. She strived for clarity, context, and emotion, also humor. Rose Friedman loved talking about food. In 2020, she interviewed Chef Bill Buford.
7: I swung by his building and he handed over some ingredients he said I'd need, including the chicken, some wine, and what looked like a deflated football loosely wrapped in plastic. He wouldn't tell me where he got it, and it smelled... Well, it smelled. But it was part of Buford's plan.
8: You prepare your bird in the normal way you would for roasting.
5: Rose Friedman grew up in Newton, Massachusetts. She studied labor history at McAllister College in St. Paul, Minnesota. Rose brought her passion for labor issues to NPR, acting as a shop steward for SAG-AFTRA, the union that represents the company's editorial workers. She was especially proud of her work convincing NPR to increase its paid parental leave policy. Rose Friedman is survived by her partner, Andrew Anastasi, and their two daughters, her parents, Carolyn and Jerry Friedman, her sisters, Sophie and Nina, and numerous admiring friends and colleagues. Elizabeth Blair, NPR News.
9: Legendary singer-songwriter Neil Young just released his 50th studio album. It is called Second Song, and it's the third album he has put out with his latest backing band, the Chrome Hearts. NPR's Kira Joaquim sat down with Young to talk about his latest release and what it means to still be making music after six decades.
10: Through the smoky leaves of time.
11: Few artists out there have been as prolific as Neil Young. Over the past six decades, Young has released countless records, experimented with genre and instrumentation, and created one of the most enduring catalogs in American music. He's been able to do that, he says, by not looking backwards.
12: When I get an album of songs done, then I have to forget about those and forget everything that I was thinking and forget everything that was in it and open up the space for what is coming next.
11: But on Second Song, Young seems to be opening up a space for what's next by considering his past. The record includes five new tracks. They're sprawling and personal, and Young is reflecting on the person he once was.

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2: This is National Native News. I'm Jill Freitas. A new NOVA documentary is highlighting Indigenous science and knowledge developed over thousands of years. Knowledge Keepers explores how Native communities have used observation, experimentation, and relationships with the natural world to sustain their people. The film features communities across North America and the knowledge they are working to carry forward. For filmmaker Daniel Golding, a citizen of the Fort Yuma Quitson Indian Tribe, the project begins by reconsidering what we call science.
3: A lot of times we think of what science is from a Western perspective, but I think if you really understand, deconstruct that, understand how Indigenous people have held this knowledge of this land and how to live on it, work with it, and develop it, you know, they've developed their own sort of form of science that is a little bit different from Western science, right? It's a science that's developed over, you know, generations, thousands of years. It's environmentally specific to different regions.
2: One of the people featured in the film is Roberto Nutt-Lewis, executive director of Nihikea, a Diné organization working to restore traditional, ecological, and cultural practices on the Navajo Nation. Nutt-Lewis says Indigenous knowledge can offer solutions to challenges communities face today.
4: I think for me, both for our own community as well as the larger audience, is to demonstrate that Indigenous knowledge is not primitive, is not backward, that it holds so much potential solutions for the issues of our times.
2: For Nutt-Lewis, preserving that knowledge also means refusing to treat culture as something that exists only in history.
4: We have to put it into the present tense. And in order to put it into the present tense,

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5: From NPR News, this is All Things Considered. I'm Juana Summers.
6: And I'm Scott Detrow. When I was in sixth grade, I dubbed Weird Al Yankovic's entire album, Bad Hair Day, yes, the one with Amish Paradise, off my friend's cassette tape. And when Weird Al recently visited NPR, I felt the obligation to admit this small act of middle school piracy to him.
7: You know, it's not about the money. I'm going to have to report you to the FBI.
6: Okay, that's fair. That's fair.
7: Okay, let's get tiny.
6: Three decades later, Weird Al is still at it and has new generations of fans. At his Tiny Desk concert recently, there were people of all ages, people in their mid-60s, kids who could have been their grandchildren. Afterward, Weird Al sat down to take my questions. Is it fair to say that, like, doing a radio interview is kind of getting back to your roots? Like, there was a point where you were architecture student Al Yankovic, and then you started hosting a college radio show, and everything changed?
7: Yeah, it wasn't like a talk show, though. It was sort of like I was a surrogate Dr. Demento, because he was my hero, and he was the guy that encouraged me to do funny songs in the first place. So I would play the pop music of the day or whatever I was required to by the playlist, but then I would, like, sneak in some Tom Lehrer or some Spike Jones or something to make it a little bit more demented.
8: eBay, tell me why.
6: You were playing the accordion for a while, but what was the moment when it first occurred to you to rewrite a popular song?
7: Oh gosh, I mean, you know, it wasn't anything that was you know, predetermined or predestined. I think, like every 8-year-old kid in the universe, I was like making fun of the songs on the radio and changing the words to make my friends laugh. And it's just one of those silly things that I never grew out of.
6: There was a career there.
7: Yeah.
6: Was there a moment when we were like, I got it. This is something I'm actually really good at.
7: I think it was about a month ago. Finally clicked in.

0: Does it get harder to stay weird as the years go on?
1: Well, you know, that's an interesting thing because I think the whole Weird Al thing has become kind of ironic because people are saying he's the most normal guy in Hollywood. So it was a nickname that I got in college, and it kind of stuck, and it kind of was descriptive of the music I was putting out and my personality at times. But, you know, I don't have, feel a pressure to be weird or to be on all the time. I think people realize that, like, when I'm out and about in public or, you know, shopping for groceries, I'm not going to be bouncing off the walls.
0: Just regular Al there.
1: Yeah.
0: Will you ever retire?
1: I probably won't be my idea, if that's the case. I mean, I don't feel any real reason to retire. I mean, I'm never going to do a farewell tour. You'll never know when the last tour is. It could be this one.
2: A lot of people do 7 or 8 farewell tours.
1: I don't want to be that person.
2: Lucrative.
1: Yeah.
2: Well, Al Yankovic, thank you for playing the Tiny Desk, and thank you for talking All Things Considered.
1: My pleasure.
3: I was the new Olivier. I thought I'd be the toast of Sundance, or maybe Cannes.
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6: Standing in a hallway outside of the Oval Office in Washington, D.C. I was standing there with 6 men I didn't know. I was chief of disguise at the time at the CIA, and I was wearing a disguise, but they had no idea.
7: Up next, the Moth Radio Hour. I'm Meg Bowles, and in this show, whether standing steps away from a known terrorist or on a stage in front of 5,000 people, the stakes are high.
8: 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And suddenly, this thing that like I never knew I wanted became the most important thing in the world.
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9: NPR News in Washington, I'm Ryland Barton. President Trump and New York City Mayor Zoran Mamdani met today in Manhattan, talking about housing and immigration. The two leaders have run hot and cold with each other in the past, but during a press conference, Trump offered praise for Mamdani. NPR's Brian Mann reports.
10: Many Republicans have sought to vilify Mamdani, a Democratic socialist and New York City's first Muslim mayor. He's been featured in GOP attack ads ahead of the midterm election. But speaking outside the mayor's official residence, Trump, a native New Yorker, patted Mamdani on the back and spoke warmly, saying he's got, quote, great potential. This was Mamdani's third meeting with Trump. The mayor described their closed-door talk as constructive.
11: I shared my very strong opinions about how we can keep New Yorkers safe, how we can keep immigrant New Yorkers safe, and how important immigrant New Yorkers, especially Haitian New Yorkers, are.
10: Mamdani also wants Trump's help building a 12,000-unit affordable housing project. Brian Mann, NPR News, New York.
9: The man shot in his car by an ICE officer in Austin yesterday is being held in a detention center with a bullet in his back, according to his attorney. As Katie McAfee of member station KUT reports, his attorney says he was delivering food orders when he was sideswiped by an unmarked vehicle, then shot at multiple times.
12: 28-year-old Wilbur Rafael Garces Perez is originally from Venezuela. He told reporters over the phone in Spanish that he spent 4 hours in the hospital before being released with a bullet still lodged near the back of his neck. A spokesperson for his attorney interpreted the phone call.
13: When he arrived at the detention center at 4 a.m., he also complained about the pain and he had to sleep on the floor.
12: Gus says Perez's attorneys say he entered the U.S. legally through a Biden-era parole program the Trump administration canceled. The Department of Homeland Security says Gus says Perez had a final order of removal and that the agency is investigating the shooting. For NPR News, I'm Katie McAfee in Austin.
9: The Nasdaq hit a new record today as tech stocks, including Meta, soared and oil prices dropped. NPR's John Ruich has more.
14: The rally came in part from a slightly strange place, Apple's App Store. Earlier this month, Meta released a product called Muse, which is an artificial intelligence agent that can do digital tasks for users. Now the Muse app is number one on the App Store with positive reviews. Meta's share price rose more than 11%. And since Muse is an AI product that requires computational power, shares in several chip companies also jumped. AMD ended the day up 10%. Intel rose 12%. And chip designer Arm Holdings leapt 17%. Crude oil prices were down, as were treasury yields, both of which are also generally considered good for stocks. John Ruich, NPR News.
9: The National Hurricane Center says the tropical cyclone named Polo is now a hurricane in the Pacific Ocean. It's expected to become a major hurricane by Wednesday. It could bring up to a foot of rain to parts of coastal Mexico. 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

0: From PRX, this is the Moth Radio Hour. I'm Meg Bowles, and in this show, we take to the stage at America's Got Talent, go on a mission with a former CIA operative, and stand with a clergy member as he prepares for one of the hardest eulogies of his career. Our first story comes from Brentley Hilbrin. He told it in Austin, Texas, where we partnered with the Paramount Theater. Here's Brentley, live at the Moth.
1: About a year before I was born, my infant brother Brian passed away of what they used to call crib death. And in the Jewish religion, you often take the first letter of the dead person's name, so I was named after him. And I always felt like I had two lives to live. I put this enormous pressure on myself to succeed, because to fail meant I failed not just for one life, but for two. And in spite of my best intentions, failure just seemed to follow me around. I failed at so many first dates. I wasn't particularly great in school, and then I pursued a career in acting, which is just a series of failures. And I got married in my early 20s, and when my marriage ended up failing, I was at the lowest point I had ever been at. I felt I let down my wife and my kids and the big brother that I never knew. Now, I'm a classic, sensitive artist type, so I really tried to write appropriately mopey songs to meet the moment, but my sarcasm always got in the way, and so one day, it just manifested itself as a Facebook post that simply said, "I'm gonna start an emo puppet band called Fragile Rock." Within minutes, I started getting notification after notification. People wanted in. Now keep in mind, this project did not exist, but here were respected people in the Austin creative community that wanted to be a part of it. And the first person to respond was a guitarist that said, "I'll be in that band." And then within the comments, the band fleshes out with bass and drums. And an old friend volunteered to make puppets, and then by the end of the post, I was in fact in an emo puppet band called Fragile Rock. So I started to research, like, what do these characters look like? And we came up with the, like, tortured lead singer, Milo S, with the bangs and the eyeliner and the good-natured guitarist that's always auditioning and the Kim Gordon-inspired cool of the bassist. And we made a video for a song called "I Am Sad and So Am I," and started playing around town and getting some notoriety. And soon we were asked to play at South by Southwest. Right before the festival, some nerdcore sites like Nerdist and Boing Boing started picking up stories about us, and buzz began to grow, and even NPR ran a piece about us. And that led NPR's Bob Boylan to come to our show and offer us a Tiny Desk concert on the spot. A Tiny Desk concert for an emo puppet band. And it hit me. Is this what I'm going to be known for? Like, all those years of serious works produced nothing. Like, I can't be known for my searing portrayal of Laertes in Hamlet, or like a pretentious one-person show where I play Lenny Bruce meeting Salvador Dali in heaven. No. An emo puppet band was the thing. And I felt like I was failing at success. Not long after, I got a message on Facebook that said, "Hey, Brentley, I'm a senior producer at America's Got Talent, and we would love Fragile Rock to audition for us." And I'm like, we have performed in front of 100 to 300 people, but this is freaking ABC, and they have 10 million viewers per season. I mean, this is the thing that's going to put us on the national map. But there's one catch. We had to mask everything but the puppets. And that's not what we did. We It's a very strings and all kind of project. Fragile Rock, you see the band, you see the puppets, the puppeteers, you know, it's very Brechtian, which is my attempt at pretension, creeping out again. But we figure, what's a little change when TV comes a-callin'? So we figured it out, and we load up in a van, we head to Dallas for the audition, and they have us at the Fairmont Hotel, which is pretty posh. And when you audition for one of these shows, they put you in this room with, like, every kind of auditioning act imaginable. It is a total carny hellscape. I am overwhelmed, and I am exhilarated. And we audition, and I'm crouched down, and my arm is outstretched, and I am not a trained puppeteer. And this position, over time, hurts like hell. But we audition, we keep getting called back, and then a couple days later, I received a two-word text. You're in. We were going to America's Got Talent. Within a week, we are flying out to L.A. on AGT's dime. Three musicians, seven puppets, puppeteers, a coven of significant others. And when we get there, the producers start oozing with these confidence-building questions like, when you win the contest, not if, but when you win this, what are you going to do with the $1 million? And suddenly, this thing that, like, I never knew I wanted became the most important thing in the world. And I was certain we were going to win. So we're behind the curtain, ready to go on. The band is 25 to 30 feet away. We're usually right next to them. I can't see or hear them. A problem. And I'm giddy, and I'm nervous, and I'm a little bit frantic, and I'm crouched down. We have these TV monitors to kind of see what our puppets look like, and I can hear the rumblings of 5,000 people in the audience. And then I hear Simon Cowell say something to one of the celebrity judges. And on that night, we had Mel B, Scary Spice, Howie Mandel, Canadian, and my childhood comedy hero. I had all his records. We had Heidi Klum, supermodel, and of course, the infamous Simon Cowell. And I noticed our mics aren't quite working properly, and my stomach drops like I'm on a roller coaster, and I feel claustrophobic for the first time, cramped down behind a partition. But the curtain rises, the band starts playing, and we start singing. And it would have been great if we had played and sang at the same time. That first buzzer came in hard and fast. And I can't see it, but I know there's a big red X in front of one of the judges, and I'm like praying it's not Howie Mandel. We stumble on for a few more seconds, and that second buzzer comes like lightning. And that's when the boos start. First, a confident group by the judges, and it grows by the thousands. We stumble on like a wounded gazelle, and finally, that third buzzer comes and puts us out of our misery. It is over before it began. And I just wanted to slink off stage and head back to Austin, but oh no, I forgot how these shows work. You see, even after the mercy killing comes the feedback. Now, keep in mind, these are just our puppets that they're going to be talking to. We are still crouched down, mortified. The first person to speak was Mel B. She said, "This is just too mean. I don't like mean." And I'm like, holy sh**, I am too mean for Scary Spice. The second to talk was Howie Mandel. And he said, this project is totally without merit. Whoever came up with it should be embarrassed and ashamed. And I'm like, oh, wow, it was me. It me. That one hurt. Now, I don't remember what Heidi Klum said, but up next was Simon Cowell. And I try to preempt this nightmare by having my puppet say something like, hey, Simon, I'm just like you. We're like misunderstood geniuses that everybody hates. Nothing. Crickets. In fact, he seemed to inhale my comment like the sea sucks in the tide before a tsunami hits. And then he said, and I will never, ever forget this. He said, if I were a dead toddler, then maybe I would enjoy this terrible thing. And I think to myself, Jesus Christ, that's the meanest thing anyone has ever said to me. But I didn't think it. I said it out loud. Into the microphone. Completely breaking character. It was a natural reaction to the worst thing anyone has ever said to me. And we were then invited to rise so we could take it all in with our human eyes, where I got to see the stone angry faces of celebrity judges at the scorn and rejection of 5,000 pissed off people. And when we got off stage, a producer clarified that what Simon actually said was death toddler, not dead, but it hardly made it better. Oh, here's the kicker. The show was so bad, such an epic fail, they didn't even air it. Right? Here's a show built on people failing, and we didn't make the cut. I failed at failing. When I got back to Austin, though, a realization hit me. When you are in an emo puppet band built on the foundation of divorce, failure is kind of baked into the project, you know? So we leaned into it. And we started putting the judges' quotes on our promotional materials. Fragile Rock, totally without merit. Fragile Rock, the embarrassed and ashamed tour. You know, I put myself out there on a national stage, and it could not have gone worse. But I put myself out there, you know? And I think that that's the thing that people regret. Not going for it. Not trying. I think anyone here worth their bones will tell you that the road to success is paved with many, many failures. And I had a brother named Brian who never had the chance to fail. But I think we can all agree that I have proudly done enough for both of us. Thank you.
0: Brintley Hillbrin is a writer and performer based in Austin, Texas. When he's not touring with Fragile Rock, he works as a high school drama teacher, helping grow the next generation of creators. After Brintley left the stage that night in Austin, the host got up in front of a sold-out crowd of 1,300 people.
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0: Fragile Rock's failure on America's Got Talent didn't stop the world's only emo puppet band. 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
3: 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New, exciting world fusion music from Brooklyn, New York. Baklava Express will be our guest on the next Musician's Spotlight, Tuesday at 7 after All Things Considered on Montana Public Radio.
0: From PRX, this is the Moth Radio Hour. I'm Meg Bowles. Our next story comes from Jonna Mendez, who took the stage at the Somerville Theater in Massachusetts, where we partner with local public radio station WBUR. Here's Jonna Mendez.
4: So I was standing in a hallway outside of the Oval Office in Washington, D.C. I was standing there with six men I didn't know. I was chief of disguise at the time at the CIA, and I was wearing a disguise, but they had no idea. It was slow because the meeting in the Oval was going long. We were going to go in and brief President George H.W. Bush, and we were kind of stuck for a few minutes. Then finally the doors opened and we went in, and the president is sitting in the Oval Office behind the Resolute desk with these wonderful windows behind him. He's backlit. And there was a semicircle of chairs in front of that desk. There were six chairs. And I went to the one that I already knew where to be. I had to step very carefully across the presidential seal in the carpeting, and I didn't want to step on it. Took my seat, everybody else took their seat, and I went first. This was the president's morning briefing. I was going to give the first speak, and then I was going to be the first one to leave. I was wearing the first animated full face mask that my disguise office had produced, and I was going to brief the president wearing it, and he had no idea. I took him pictures of himself when he had been head of CIA. Oh, he had a mustache, he had some different glasses. It was a small disguise. I said, "We've gotten much better since you left." He said, like what? I said, I'm going to take it off and show you. He said, wait, not yet. And he said, "Okay, take it off." And I did the Tom Cruise peel way before Tom Cruise did it. And I had the mask up in my hand, up in the air. The hair is still attached. It's a face and it's hair. The men in the semicircle, some had been listening, some had not. John Sununu, who was next to me, had not been listening. And he let out, I don't know if I would call it a shriek or a squeal. He was startled. And next to him was Bob Gates, who had also been with CIA, and he just smiled. And on the far end was Brent Scowcroft, who was kind of scowling at me, holding my head up in the air. There was a White House photographer in the room, and she was going around taking pictures. It was a moment. This was something we'd worked on for 10 years, and we were very proud of. So first one to brief, I was then the first one to leave. I went out to the outer office where the president's dog, Millie, had just had puppies, and I was actually on the floor playing with the puppies when the photographer came out and said, "What did you just do?" Now, I know she took the pictures because I could hear the shutters clicking. And I said, "I can't talk about it. It's classified." I was in CIA's office that resembled Q in the James Bond movies. We made all the toys for James. We made all the audio bugs, all the disguises, secret whitey, concealment devices. We didn't think a lot of James. He wasn't technical, but we made him whatever toys he thought he needed, and we were more than happy to provide them. So that in this office of Q, I was one of the very few women that was working my way through it. I started out in clandestine photography. I had been a photographer when I joined the CIA, an amateur, and I was now teaching foreign agents around the world and how to use our cameras to collect intelligence for the United States government. Now you think camera, but you don't know what I'm talking about. My cameras would fit in a lipstick, a cigarette lighter, a key fob, a fountain pen. You could put it in a button behind your, you could put them anywhere. And so I'm training all of these agents in how to use those cameras, how to be safe, how to get the information back to us. It was an interesting place to begin. Because I was in the CIA and undercover, everything I did, every trip I took, every operation I took part in, I was typically using false documents, false name, and false look. I was wearing disguise everywhere I went. The foreign agents that I was training, they all knew me as Jane from Washington. That was my cover name. It was not very exciting, but it worked really well. There was a lot of obfuscation. There was a lot of problems with neighbors and good friends who had no idea where I worked or what I did. And so I told a good number of lies to them to try and cover the constant travel that I was undertaking. It was a bad method of keeping your old friends, but I made a lot of new ones. And eventually I moved on to disguise. Disguise was a fascinating new field that I wanted to be in. I went to Hollywood and got involved with the areas of deception, illusion, and magic behind the scenes in L.A. So we were playing both sides of the game. We could provide almost anything that our case officers needed to do their jobs. Always undercover, always with false documents, always with disguise. The whole point was never to be seen. You wanted to be invisible. Being seen could get you killed, or the foreigners that you were working with. This was a dangerous, dangerous game. So I was visiting a CIA station in the subcontinent. I was there to do a routine photo assignment, and the chief of station said, "We have an emergency. I've been contacted by a terrorist who I met once before when he was in some real trouble, and he's in trouble, this terrorist. He's being sought by his own terrorist organization is chasing him. Interpol is chasing him. The security service of the country that we are in right now is chasing him. This man is desperate. He is dangerous. And he's telling me that he knows of a plan to bring down an American commercial jet. I have to meet this man. If there's information, I have to get this information." So suddenly we go into high gear. He said, "I'm not going to meet him in true face. I need a disguise." I sent some people out to buy him a shalwar kameez, which is the local costume of the city that we were in. I colored his hair black. I gave him horn-rimmed glasses, a little bit of makeup on his too pale skin. I gave him a big cigar and a file. And I said, "The meeting's in that hotel. You walk in the lobby like you own the place. I mean, with authority. Just go in there." Ahead of him, six CIA officers, I was one, we went ahead of him to set up around the lobby. He said, I'm scared to death of this guy, and I'm not going in there alone. I want eyes on what's happening. So we went ahead. We set up all around the lobby. Somebody was at the bar. Somebody was reading a newspaper. And I went in And I saw a rug shop at the back of the lobby with three walls of glass. And I thought, perfect, it's a glass box. I will park myself in there. I can see the lobby. I start looking at rugs. The man starts serving me tea. I'm counting knots. I'm looking at the lobby. I glanced up to my right, and to my right, across a hallway, through a glass wall, and then through another glass wall, in the newsstand, is the terrorist. The terrorist was a little man. He was about 5'4", wearing his shalwar kameez, and he was staring straight at me. I'm kneeling on the floor. He's in the newsstand, and he's staring at me. It was like a laser. He had the most penetrating look, and he just held my gaze. You're not supposed to make eye connection in a scenario like this. Eye connection is recognition. It's personal. You don't ever do that. But I was frozen, as it turned out. I couldn't break it. And he wanted me to know that he knew. He wanted me to know that I was seen, that he saw me. I haven't mentioned that he was flanked by two really big, what would you call them? They weren't soldiers. They were Pashtuns, I think. And they had Kalashnikovs, long guns. Imagine a Hyatt hotel lobby with a little man in a shalwar kameez and two guards with long guns. No one in that hotel was walking up to this man and saying, excuse me, sir, could you put the guns down? Everyone was scared of this guy. He's looking at me. I'm frozen. And all I could think was, this is it. They will possibly kill me. It will mean nothing to them. And I found myself hoping that if they killed me, that I would be made a star in the CIA's lobby. We have a whole wall. We have a wall of stars, and every star represents a CIA officer that's been killed overseas, usually undercover, in the line of duty, in a foreign country. And I thought, oh my God, that's how you end up on the wall. I briefly wondered what my insurance company would say, learning that I had been killed in alias. I wasn't sure, you know, in a false name. I wasn't sure how that would work. But that was a brief moment. I was scared to death. I almost couldn't breathe. My heart was racing. My pulse was pounding. I was cold, but I had sweat running down my back. My heart was in my ears. I have never been that close to that kind of evil, and it simply was stunning. And while I sat there frozen, he broke that look, turned on his heels with his guards, and walked out into the lobby. And I watched him go, and I thought, this is what luck looks like. If you ever think you're lucky, that was the day that I thought I was lucky. Doing the kind of work that I did cost me a lot of things. It cost me a lot of friends. None of my neighbors, none of my friends back then knew what I did, where I was, who I worked for. It's probably one of the reasons that a lot of people at the CIA, we marry each other. We know who we can trust, and they're the people inside that building with us. Over the years, I changed. When I first came to CIA, I was a young female officer looking for a job, something worth doing, something that would make a difference. Over time, the job, the work changed me entirely. I discovered that my ambition receded and that my need for recognition disappeared. I discovered that invisibility actually suited me. I traveled all over the world. I came back to the States and eventually was promoted to Deputy Chief of Disguise and then to Chief of Disguise, where my duties included managing a worldwide staff that was rather difficult to manage. And I enjoyed the work very much. After I retired, I hung a picture in my library, rather discreetly, a picture of that moment in the White House, in the Oval Office. And what you see in the picture is the semicircle, the group of men, the woman talking to the president. And before the masks that I was wearing, before those masks were declassified, people would stop in and they'd look at that picture and they'd say, who's that? Who is it? Did you know her? Who's that woman in that picture? Was that a friend? And I would say, well, yes, thank you. I knew her very well. I knew her very, very well. We were really, really close. Thank you.

0: Johnna Mendez worked at the CIA for 27 years and retired as chief of the disguise division. For those 27 years, she lived her life undercover with the recurring fear that she would die and no one would know who she really was. And the people she loved wouldn't know what happened to her. She would just disappear. She said her most interesting work happened when she was in Moscow, where she developed masks that could basically make a twin for a CIA officer. For instance, an officer would be under surveillance by the Russians, and they might walk into a store and the Russian surveillance team wouldn't follow them in, but rather wait for them to exit. And when the officer who was in the twin disguise would exit the store, the surveillance would follow them instead, leaving the other officer free to get on with their important work. She said her work in Russia was her favorite, maybe because it was her most difficult. Lives were really on the line. And for officers, disguises were like body armor. Since retiring, Johnna does a lot of speaking engagements. And at one such event at the Spy Museum in Washington, D.C., a former officer came up to her and asked if she remembered him, because he remembered her. He'd come to her spy lab for a disguise, and he told her that he always hoped their paths would cross again so he could tell her thank you, because the disguise she made for him saved his life. Johnna Mendez is the author of a memoir entitled In True Face and is currently working on a novel inspired by true events from her days in the CIA. You can see pictures of Johnna and find out more about her on our website, themoth.org. And while you're there, why not pitch us your story? Stories big or small, we'd love to hear from you. 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The best pitches are developed for Moth shows all around the world. 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
1: 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I'm Meg Bowles. Our final story comes from Esau McCauley. He told it live on stage in Canada, where we were presented by the Toronto International Festival of Authors. 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
2: My first name, Esau, is not one that you hear very often. In fact, I've never met anybody in person who shares my name apart from my father, who named me after himself. We got our name from my grandfather, who was a Baptist minister. And he got this idea in his head that he wanted to give his son a biblical name. But there's a problem. He couldn't read. And so he decides he wants to let the Lord choose the name. And so he goes and he grabs a large Bible and he points his finger at the word. Now, my family had one of those old King James Bibles, and I've always thought my name could have been like thou or wither. But it lands on the word Esau, I kid you not, probably from a line from the book of Malachi that says, Jacob have I loved, Esau have I hated. But my grandfather gives that name to my father, who in turn gives it to me. Now, for those of you who don't know, Esau is the older brother of Jacob. There's probably tons of Jacobs here living their best lives because Jacob is the hero of the story in the Bible who goes on to have a great future. Esau, by contrast, is the unchosen, the one whom nobody wants. He actually trades his future inheritance for a pot of stew. Growing up, the kids in my church used to make fun of me, and they would say to me, why are you named after the loser in the Bible? I used to have this fear that I was going to make some big mistake that was going to cause everything to unravel, kind of like the biblical Esau, kind of like my father. My earliest memories of my dad, the guy who shares my name, was of his addiction to drugs. I remember when I was about 9 or 10 years old, he came home one night and he was high on something, and I heard him screaming, and so I slid into the bottom of my Transformer sleeping bag. It glowed in the dark. Optimus Prime was in the center, and Optimus Prime was the one who protected the innocent. But that night, Optimus had failed. And I heard this crash outside of my room, and I was so worried about my sisters and my brother and my mom, I got out of the sleeping bag and went into the hallway. My father had punched a hole in the wall. My mom was on the other side of the locked bedroom door yelling our shared name, Esau, Esau, get out of here before the police come. And at that familiar feeling in the pit of my stomach, would the police arrive before things got too bad? And they did, and they took him to jail. And that was kind of my childhood. My father was in and out of jail. But over time, the addiction switched from something violent to something much more depressing, like this diminished man, a husk of a man who was just looking for his next high. And as a result, I grew up without him. He promised to come to my high school graduation, and he didn't show up. He also missed my college graduation and my wedding and the birth of my 4 children. My wife gave birth to them. I was just there. Okay. Nonetheless, I managed to make something of a life for myself. And despite the name Esau, the unchosen, I actually became a clergy person. Maybe because in the absence of my father, it was the church that was there for me as a source of hope or joy, maybe even the presence of God. I want to give that to other people. Eventually, my father did manage to get clean around the time that my older sister was getting married. And despite the fact that he missed my wedding, he showed up for hers. And people who know addicts know that addicts are rarely one thing. They're not just the person who's addicted. They can also be funny and charming and quick-witted, the person who everybody loves. And it was that version of my father who showed up that day. And everybody was having a good time. I remember we're taking photos, and the different groups are coming in and out to meet with the bride and the groom. And me and my father, we were waiting our turn. We found ourselves sitting next to one another for the first time in years. And so I turned to him. I wasn't angry anymore. The anger had long ago shifted to curiosity. And I said to him, Dad, why did you leave us? Why not have this all the time? And he looked at me like it was a question that he knew he was eventually going to have to answer. And he said to

0: Son, I don't rightly know. No revelation, no grand special moment. But after that, we tried to stay in contact. We called each other on our birthdays. I called him on Father's Day, and we said, I said, I love you, Dad. And he said, I love you, son. Not because we felt close to one another, because that's what you said when you were a family. My family and I moved to Rochester, and my father got a job driving a truck. And he was going to Buffalo. It was about an hour and a half away. And he said, I'm going to stop by and see you all on the way back. And for the first time in my life, he kept the promise. This huge 18-wheeler came rumbling down the road. It scandalized my fancy neighborhood I was living in. And in those neighborhoods, you can only have an 18-wheeler if you're coming in or if you're moving out. You can't visit an 18-wheeler. But the 18-wheeler stopped in front of my house. And I stood there in the doorway, and my four children saw the truck, and they were amazed by it. And they ran past me to the truck, and they climbed to the inside. And they were shocked by the idea that you could drive a truck and sleep in the back. There was a bed right there, and they had the time of their lives. They honked the horn, and it was just some kids playing with their grandfather. And it was just so ordinary, I could cry. A few weeks after that visit, I got a call in the middle of the night. It was my sister, Latasha, my older sister. She was weeping. She told me that my father had had a heart attack while driving the truck in California, and his 18-wheeler had veered off one overpass down to the other, and he had died on impact. And I sat there, listening to my sister weep, not knowing what to do. The next morning, I got a call from my mother. And she told me that my siblings and her had been having a conversation, and they decided they wanted me, the clergy person, to deliver the eulogy. Now, for those of you who don't know, clergy have a particular job in eulogies. We have to tell the truth. They have to put their story of the person in the context of the wider purposes of God. We normally sit down with the friends and the family, and we say to them, tell me about the person who has passed away. Help me understand their story. I would have to do that with my father. Someone I barely knew. I'd sit down with my mom, my sisters, my brother, my aunts, and my uncles. I did the work. I did my job. I sat down, and my uncle told me this story. He told me in 1957, their father, Gus, the one who named us, Esau, he came home one day, and it was cold, and so he lit a fire in the fireplace. And that fire quickly got out of control, and it shot up the wall. And on the other side, where the fire was burning the brightest, were twin boys who were asleep in their bedroom. And despite my grandfather's valiant attempts, he couldn't get in to save them. And he was forced to flee with the rest of his family while the two boys burned to death inside. My father was born a few years after those flames, almost a replacement child. But there was a problem. Any mistake that he made was cast against what those boys would have been. They were smart. They were charming. They were funny. They were the future of the family. My father, Esau, was cold, aloof, and a failure. He was, for most of his life, actually Esau, the unchosen, the one no one wanted. I sat down at the dinner table with my uncle, and he told me about the last time they spoke with their father before he passed away. And my grandfather said to my dad, you're only ever going to cause your mom pain. Then he passed away. The day that my father died, he called my mom. He had been attempting to win her back over the years to zero success. And he said, baby, I'm going to win you back. And my mom says, I don't got time for this. I'm going into a movie. And my father strangely turned somber. And he said, all I can do is pray. And he died 10 minutes later. The eulogy took place at the church where I grew up, where me and my mom and my siblings attended most every Sunday, usually without my dad. But that Sunday, we're actually all together. I stood in the pulpit. My father was in the casket. My family was weeping in the pews. But I stood up. And I did my job. I told the story. I told about the ways in which his addiction shaped the early years of my life and how it harmed me, and it took me a long time to find forgiveness. But also told them about the wrongs done to him as a child, and that sometimes monsters aren't born, they're created. But also told them about his getting clean later in life, and the fact that he apologized to me and my mom and my sibling for the things he had done wrong, and how he kept thinking that everything was going to turn out all right at the end, that he was on his way home to his family. But he ran out of time. He ran out of road. Sometimes we don't get the fairy tale endings that we might like, but our wanderings are instructive in their own right. I finished the eulogy and I sat down, not knowing whether or not I had failed or succeeded. But my father's story and our relationship had been something I had been drawn to my whole life, running it over and over in my head, trying to make sense of it. And I think during that eulogy, I found a sense of an ending, some empathy for him and some peace for myself. I have two boys and I named them Luke and Peter. I wanted normal names. No drama. But you know what? I have read the story of Esau and Jacob probably more than anybody who walks this earth. And while it is true that Esau makes tons of mistakes and that he does cause a lot of trauma. But it is also true that in the story, Esau was manipulated by his brother Jacob. And as a result of that manipulation, Esau threatens to murder his brother, leading to over a decade of estrangement. But when they finally meet, Esau doesn't take revenge. He runs to his brother, throws his arms around him, hugs him, and kisses him. Esau finds his way to forgiveness in the end. The people were wrong. Esau was not a failure. Neither was my dad. And if I could do it all over again, I would probably name one of my sons Esau the Third. Thank you.
1: Esau McCauley is the pastor of a church in Naperville, Illinois. He's also a contributing opinion writer for the New York Times and a professor at Wheaton College in Illinois. He's the author of a memoir entitled How Far to the Promised Land and a children's book entitled God's Colorful Kingdom Storybook Bible. Esau said that despite the fact that he chose to end the Esau tradition by naming his son Luke, his son has repeatedly said that he plans to name his son after his father. So maybe one day there will be an Esau Daniel McCauley III. You can find out more about Esau and his podcast for Holy Post Media on our website, themoth.org. 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That's it for this episode of the Moth Radio Hour. Thanks again to all the storytellers in this hour, and thanks to you for listening. 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

episode of The Moth Radio Hour was produced by me, Jay Allison, and Meg Bowles, who also hosted and directed the stories in the show. Co-producer is Vicky Merrick, associate producer Emily Couch. The Moth's leadership team includes Christina Norman, Marina Cluche, Sarah Austin Jeunesse, Jennifer Hickson, Jordan Cardinale, Caledonia Cairns, Kate Teller, Suzanne Rust, Sarah Jane Johnson, and Patricia Urania. Special thanks to Hani Yakan, Roland Gulliver, and all the folks at the Toronto International Festival of Authors. Moth stories are true as remembered and affirmed by the storytellers. 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

Welcome to World Bridges. I'm your host today, Sarah Aronson. Thrilled to be bringing you music from around the globe. Let's get started.

0: me aprendeu a usar um chazinho pra curar e a cantar, cantar. 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

0: It was Busy Mungo de Odon. I'm Sarah Aronson, here to tell you what else you just heard. I started the show off with Propolis by Mariah Plaza, whose Bandcamp website identifies them as the Brazilian soul, psych, bossa, and jazz reimagined from Berlin via the Dead Sea. Next, you heard Dambakele from Siraba. They're a duo featuring a Malian musician and French producer who create a hypnotic sound where the sacred meets the contemporary. That was followed by Duele from Kalaha, off of Guerca, their Danish global quartet. Then you heard Spirit Adapter from Yin Yin, off of Yatta. They're the Dutch psychedelia and experimental band. After that, I played Partuki Yane by Mohinder Bamra, off of the compilation Punjabi Disco. And lastly, that was Uruyeye Rimisozi 1000 by Bizimungo Diodon. There was a reissue of their Rwandan family band featuring husband and wife from their visionary cassette from the late 1980s. Stay tuned, more music from around the world coming right up.
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That was Pan Ron. I'm Sarah Aronson, here to tell you about that second set. I started off with this single, L'Amour à la Folie, or Mad Love, by Amadou and Miriam. Amadou, of course, passed away in April of 2025. That was followed by Owuwo, by Sowaba Sounds, from Ghana's special High Life, a compilation of songs from Ghana's golden era. Then you heard the track, The Land Swallowed Them Whole, by Cochimilla, from Volume 3, Ancestros Futuros. That's the indigenous Californian musical Journeyman. Following that was Crying Wolf from Holly Cook off of Shy Girl. That's the British keyboardist and singer. And lastly, you heard Man of Constant Sorrow, done by Pan Ron, off of Cambodian Soul Sounds Volume 1, folk songs from the 1950s through 70s. All these songs can be found at mtpr.org. I'll play two more tracks. Thanks again for listening.

0: You just heard Miss du Saint-Esprit by Sister Irene O'Connor off of Fire of God's Love. That's a 1973 re-release of the legendary Australian nun, Sister Irene. And lastly, that was Magnolias by Rosalia off of Lux. That album is a musical exploration of the feminine mystique sung in 13 different languages, and I highly recommend it. 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
5: 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I'm AJ Williams, your host for tonight, and we'll start off this set with some Lake Street Dive.

You're listening to the Monday Music Special here on MTPR. I'm your host, AJ Williams, and we started off that set with Dance with a Stranger by Lake Street Dive. Next was Cherry Hard Candy by Snowcaps. Following that was Dancing in the Dark, a Bruce Springsteen cover performed by Lucy Dacus. After was Closer to Fine by the Indigo Girls. Next were two Bob Dylan covers, It Ain't Me Babe, performed by Joan Baez, which was released the same year as the original in 1964, and Buckets of Rain, performed by Nico Case. Following that was Middle of Nowhere, which is the title track off of Kacey Musgraves' new album. And finally, Touch Your Woman by the late and great Dolly Parton. Right now, we're listening to The Ground Here by Bita Hude. Stay tuned for more of the Monday Night Music Special.

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You're listening to the Monday Music Special here on MTBR. We started off that second set with One Thing Right by Bedouin. Following that was Wildflower and Barley, a collaboration between Allison Russell and Hozier. After that was Graceland 2 by Phoebe Bridgers off of her album Punisher. And next was Westlawn Cemetery by Eliza Edens, who has a new album coming out later this month. Following that was Donut Seam by Adrian Lenker. Next was I Know You Know by Bonnie Light Horseman. After that was You'll Lose a Good Thing by Cam Franklin and Antone's 50th All-Stars. We're going out with Tied to You by Alabama Shakes off of their new album, I Must Be Dreaming. Thanks so much for tuning in to this Monday Night Music Special here on Montana Public Radio. I'm AJ Williams, and American Roots is next.

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3: This is American Roots. San Antonio, Texas is a river city, home to a mingling of Mexican, German, Anglo, and African-American cultures. With its conjunto and accordion festivals, San Antonio is best known for Tejano music and its many great squeeze box players. We'll hear the conjunto sound and speak with one of its greatest musicians, the late Flaco Jimenez.
4: I communicate with my accordion. I cry with it. And the accordion cries with me. Oh, yeah, squeeze it all the time.
3: The Mexican-American music tradition stretches from South Texas to East Los Angeles. It turned toward R&B with brown-eyed soul bands like Sonny and the Sunliners.
5: We went to East L.A. with the Sunliners. It was like the Beatles getting there. We were like royalty. And all the Chicanos that lived around there. And this is the children of the migrant workers that weren't allowed to speak Spanish, so they didn't relate to the Spanish music. They related to what we did.
3: That's Henry Perillo, also known as Little Henry Lee, former organist with Sonny and the Sunliners, kingpins of the Chicano soul scene. The San Antonio sound also includes blues, country, rock, and more, with artists this hour, Freddie Fender, Sam the Sham, and T-Bone Walker. We'll get on the road with the Flaco Jimenez classic, Ay Te Dejo in San Antonio. It's about a man who calls himself a rancher, a gambler, and a rambler. But he suspects his fun-loving woman is a rambler, too, and has also given her affections to others. And so he vows, I'm going to leave you in San Antonio on a

The sisters Darcy, Rosella, and Mary Arvizo out in East Los Angeles, 1965, singing the New Orleans classic from Jesse Hill, Oop Oop A Doo, showing love that Chicanos had for New Orleans R&B and that Highway 90 sound that extended westward from San Antonio to the large migrant communities of Los Angeles. Before that, Texan Sam Samudio, 1965, as Sam the Sham in Memphis at Sam Phillips Recording Studio, getting that amazing backbeat on Woolly Bully, a massive hit that combined dance instruction and tips on how to not be L7, square, that is, with precautionary tales of the mythic chupacabra, two big horns and a woolly jaw. These days, Sam's a preacher man. I guess he left the Woolly Bully and Big Bad Wolf behind. Back in San Antonio, Tejanos and white Texans alike grew up hearing local bluesmen at Eastside juke joints. Aaron T-Bone Walker in Dallas was a favorite on the radio for his punchy guitar work, jump blues and shuffles, like Papa Ain't Salt on American Roots.

0: Yeah, me boy, now I'm going. It's the song Ain't That a Shame. The late Freddie Fender from the LP Canciones de Mi Barrio, Songs from My Hood, including tunes from Fats Domino, a favorite source for him along with other black artists. Freddie Fender grew up as Baldemar Huerta in the Rio Grande border town San Benito and was influential on the San Antonio sound, first as a solo artist, then as a Texas Tornado and member of Los Super 7. We've got Freddie Fender's crossover to country music later in the show. In a minute, we're back with Conjunto Accordion hero Flaco Jimenez when American Roots returns.
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4: The late Flaco Jimenez was the most influential Tex-Mex accordion player of his time. Flaco got his chops from his father, Santiago Jimenez Sr., who helped invent conjunto music from rancheras and polkas. Flaco was born in San Antonio in 1939 and began performing with his father at age 7. As a teen, he formed Los Caminantes and became a local legend. By the 1970s, Flaco was driving the San Antonio sound into music's mainstream, collaborating with Ry Cooder, the Rolling Stones, Linda Ronstadt, and especially Doug Song, with whom he formed the Grammy-winning supergroup Texas Tornadoes. I talked to Flaco about his friends, his sound, and his name.
5: My dad was called Flaco Jimenez, skinny or slim. He did a lot of recordings under that name. And then in the late 40s, he started recording under Santiago Jimenez. He told me, you know, I think you are going to be Flaco Jimenez now. What a present, what a gift. He used to bring me around all the time to his dances. I knew how to play his style. So I sat in. I couldn't reach the microphone, so what they did is just put a beer case where the microphone was, so I just stepped up there and reached.

0: Now, I was listening from the late 50s to some fabulous songs here that you do back when. You got a lot of youthful spirit, Flaco.
1: At that time, I was around 15 years old. Started recording with Los Caminantes.
0: Caminantes. How would you translate that? Ramblers?
1: The Travelers.
0: The Travelers. Okay.
1: Yes. You were close, man. It was hard recording at that time because just imagine just one microphone hanging from some string or whatever. But it's got some charisma in there that they leave in there because I think that too perfect is too much.

We did one that was, I would say, a hit in San Antonio, Mis Penas, My Pains. Like, a hit was about selling 500 records at that time.

0: Now, some of the songs you've made, some that your father's made, they are in that corrido, that story tradition. I wondered if you could say a little bit about Un Mojado Sin Licencia.
1: It means a wet bag without a license.
0: A man trying to cross that border.
1: Yeah, which he did, but then he got tangled with some chick over here. Uh-oh, this chick is too bossy, man, so I'll just go back to Mexico and ay te miro. See you later.
0: It's got a really humorous take.
1: Yes, it's a humorous song.

0: I like border stories, but actually I like more like, you know, love songs, you know, happy things, man.
1: You do a wonderful duet with Linda Ronstadt, El Puente Roto, The Broken Bridge.
0: Oh, yes. I was just scared to death, man. I mean, you know, like being close to her, you know, but she was a real good guide.

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1: Man, those guys are great. 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
1: 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I communicate with my accordion. 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

0: Brenda de Alma, Flaco Jimenez, singing about a soulful love and talking about his life in love with the Tejano accordion. He spoke to us from his hometown, San Antonio, Texas.
1: And here's Flaco playing soulful country, Rye Cooter, the 1976 LP Chicken Skin Music. It's a country classic. He'll have to go

0: Sonny and the Sunliners, the definitive band of San Antonio's soul scene from the 1960s onward. Got You on My Mind, a song written by doo-wop arrangers Howard Biggs and Joe Thomas in the early 50s, became a South Louisiana standard after the 1963 release from swamp pop band Cookie and the Cupcakes on Gin Records. Encouraged by Cajun producer Huey Moe out of Winnie, Texas, the Chicano Soulsters channeled their French counterparts on that one. We're back with the story of Brown Eyed Soul from Sonny and the Sunliners when American Roots returns.
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3: I awoke today.
0: I'm Nick Spitzer, and this is American Roots. In 1959, a group of San Antonio Chicano teenagers formed Sonny and the Sunliners, led by Sonny Ozuna. They called it the Highway 90 Sound, in reference to the stretch of asphalt connecting New Orleans to their home. Playing record hops, the Sunliners wore matching suits and pomaded their hair like their R&B idols. But they crooned, sometimes in Spanish, with a distinctly Mexican-American take.

0: Cajun record man Huey Moe released the Sunliners cover of Little Willie John's Talk to Me in 1963, and the song quickly rose to number 3 on the charts. The Sunliners took that Highway 90 sound all the way to American Bandstand, East L.A., and migrant Chicano communities nationwide. We hung out with keyboard player and singer Little Henry Lee Parrillo, and other Sunliners performed together as the West Side Chicano Soul Review. Here's the late Rudy T.
1: My name is Rudy T. Gonzalez. I started with Rudy and the Reno Babs, and that's the only band that I've really been with. Some of my first recordings was I Cry Cry in '57, and then later on in the early 60s, '61, '62, I did Spanish rock and roll songs like The Twist, Tossing and Turning.

I started with a conjunto. I was had a 12-string guitar, and I discovered rock and roll, those songs like Why Don't You Write Me, those Lonely, Lonely Nights. I was about 15, and then I started doing more rock and roll and got me a saxophone player from Lanier High School that started the Reno Bobs, Rudy and the Reno Bobs.

It was not until 63, 64 that I was working in a one-stop record shop. We supplied the jukebox operators. And I discovered Together Again, and I said, I want to record this and give it a rockabilly kick, in which I did. And at the same time, I discovered a song called Un Ratito. And I had two hits at one time, one in the Spanish music and one in the English music.

0: kinds of audiences that you appeal to? Was it strictly San Antonio? Was it more broadly Latino, African-Americans, others? Who came to the shows as time passed?
1: Well, in San Antonio, all the record hops and all the teenagers followed us. But Sonny Ozuna and Lil Joe and myself, we started moving out to different areas. After Teardrop picked up Un Ratito and Together Again, we started getting spreading out a little bit more. East Coast and West Coast, and we were catering to the migrant workers.

0: It does seem that Mexican-American audiences really liked R&B and soul.
1: Yeah, we were not called rock and roll at that time. To us, it was rhythm and blues. Little Richard, Fats Domino, Lloyd Price, this type of thing, you know, and doo-wop.

0: My name is Henry Parrilla. Stage name was Henry Lee, or Little Henry. I was born in San Antonio. I played mostly in my own bands. What happened for me is, like, growing up, my mother liked Cab Calloway and Louis Jordan, and because she liked to dance. And my old man liked Arthur Prysock and Billy Eckstein. And so I wasn't very exposed to Spanish music. And also, at that time, we weren't allowed to speak Spanish in school. You had to assimilate or go home.
1: This is the 50s.
0: Yeah. So there was never any, for me, any contact with the conjuntos and all that. So I was totally drawn to R&B in the sense that I felt comfortable with the music because I felt the emotion when my mother would play Louis Jordan, you know. Ain't nobody here but us chickens and all that stuff, you know. I was digging it, you know. I was digging the feel and everything. So

0: trouble with your chin.
1: The first band I got into was my cousin's band. It was called the Laveres, and they were all like 22, 25 years old, and I was 13. And I became the lead singer for the band because the lead singer got married and left, and so they thought, well, at least we got a novelty act here with this kid, you know? And they used to have these things called a monster dance at the Municipal Auditorium in San Antonio, and it would draw anywhere from 2,000 to 3,000 teenagers, almost totally Mexican-American. But they were there to hear the English recordings, the R&B stuff. As the people were leaving, we were the last band to play. I started singing Angel Baby, which is a girl's song singing, you know, it's just like heaven. And that was my natural voice, you know. I was a kid still, you know. We were all, you know, loving R&B and Motown, early Motown stuff, but mostly rhythm and blues. It was just a feeling for most of us, and that's what we like. We couldn't identify with the Beach Boys. You know, we didn't have blonde hair, and we didn't have, you know, an ocean, you know. And it's like comparing Michael Jackson to the Partridge Family, you know. And with us, it was like comparing the Beach Boys to Bobby Bland, and it just didn't happen. The feeling wasn't the same, and so we just identified with R&B.

0: I had a friend, Chick Willis, who was Chuck Willis's cousin, and he said, you know, we never seen no Mexican singing the blues until I seen you. And I said, well, you know, now you have. And he says, but it was all right.
1: I feel all right.
2: Tell me about, and any Sunliner jump in here, about some of these songs. The one that actually, I guess, came from Little Willie John originally. Tell me about Talk to Me, Talk to Me.
0: Manuel Guerra was the big producer, band leader for the Sunny and the Sunglows. And,
2: so it was Sunglows at that point, yeah. In 58, yeah. Still the Sunglows.
0: Yeah. And he had the idea to, you know, incorporate our sound and add some strings, you know, to make it sound like a modern production. And it just hit. It hit like, you know, like nobody had imagined.

0: Actually, that song took Sonny all the way to American Bandstand. My name's Rudy Palacios, and I'm from San Antonio, Texas. I was the guitar player for Sonny and the Sunliners for about almost 10 years. Talk to Me got to number three. Two Beatles songs, Stop Talk to Me, going to number one.
1: Our goal was to make everybody happy by having them dance. You know, if you're a teenager, you want something where you can get close to the girl, so we did a lot of those kinds of ballads. You know, and there were always some romantic love theme and everything.

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1: So influential in Los Angeles?
2: Yeah, because a lot of guys from Texas would go to L.A., you know, seeking better jobs and whatever. There's something special, magical, whatever you want to call it, about San Antonio and their music. They would miss that. Yeah.

a lot of musicians went that way seeking their fortune, and that's what they did. They played. They worked during the day, and then they played at night. They made these bands. We went to East L.A. with the Sunliners, and it was like, you know, the Beatles getting there. We were like a royalty, and all the Chicanos that lived around there. And this is the children of the migrant workers. You know, they weren't allowed to speak Spanish, so they didn't relate to the Spanish music. They related to what we did. You've got my

0: You want to say something about your label?
1: Just Rudy T. Gonzalez. And in the 60s, we were traveling. This promoter that booked us in the Saginaw area, he invited us to eat supper, and he wanted to start a label with me. His nickname was Pato. His name was Jose Gonzalez, and they call him Pato, so we call it Pagogo. And so he says, but you got to record this little group that's hanging around the house. I said, okay, I'll record it. And it's okay. So I took him to a little studio 15 miles outside. It's called Bay City. It was a garage studio. And I recorded them, and the song was 96 Tears, and that was Question Mark and the Mysterians. 2 minutes.

0: At the time that we recorded it, their bass player had been drafted. So I told my bass player, Fernando Aguilar, I said, what do you want, $10 or you want royalties? He said, no, I'll take the $10, which was a lot of money back then. I said, well, get in there and play the bass pattern. So he's in there playing bass.
1: And he gives them the San Antonio sound.
2: Yeah.
1: What makes it the San Antonio sound?
3: That riff, that boom, boom, boom, boom, boom, boom, boom, boom, boom, boom. It's kind of a, you know.
2: Yeah.
3: Could say it's like a Vox or Beatles thing, but it does sound a little conjunto-ish.
1: Amazing to hear about the San Antonio brown-eyed soul scene and its connections to Question Mark and the Mysterians, themselves children of Mexican migrant workers who ended up in the fruit fields of Michigan. We spoke to that all-star San Antonio lineup during their visit to New Orleans' Ponderosa Stomp in 2015. A San Antonio sound also made it to East Los Angeles, where Texas migrants joined those from Greater Mexico. Here's a sampling of L.A. Chicano R&B, starting with Chris Montez, 1962, on American Roots.

0: Freddie Fender, the ultimate Tex-Mex eclectic, showing his country and blues side with Corrina, Corrina, 1962. Before that, Rosie and the Originals, Lonely Blue Nights. Rosie Hamlin, with a Mexican mother and Anglo father, grew up in Southern California. At age 14, she wrote the brown-eyed soul hit Angel Baby, one of John Lennon's all-time favorites. That's our first hour with the San Antonio Sound. Stay tuned for music from Doug Somm and Augie Myers, the Texas Tornadoes, Los Tex Maniacs, and Bob Wills. 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I'm Nick Spitzer, and this is PRX, Public Radio Exchange.
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1: This is American Roots, our program about the San Antonio sound. Rooted in Tex-Mex, blues, and country, it reached wider pop audiences through the late Doug Somm and the legendary Sir Douglas Quintet. Their sound was driven by Vox organ player Augie Myers. Here recalling the touring life.
2: I get off the boat, and there's taxi cabs in England waiting, you know, maybe 75 people in front of me, and this guy looks at me on my organ and said, Sir Douglas Quintet, and he said, oh, sir, you don't have to wait in line, because they thought I was knighted, you know, and I said, hey, this is pretty far out.
1: We'll hear from Augie how Cajun producer Huey Moe marketed the band as a British pop act, and also their reach from San Antonio soul to California rock hippiedom. Myers and Somm later went on to form the Texas Tornadoes with Freddie Fender and Flaco Jimenez. All these musical crossings later inspired a new generation of modern Chicano traditionalists like Max Baca from Albuquerque.

0: When I was about 7 years old, my dad drove me and my brother to Lubbock, Texas to hear Flaco play because we couldn't get that style of music where we were at. When I got up to the stage to see Flaco and his bajo player, that's the moment I said, that's what I want to be.
1: Bajo player Max Baca of Los Tex Maniacs. Let's kick it off with Max's other heroes, Doug Somm and Augie Myers, who brought the San Antonio sound to California in 1968 on American Roots.
2: So Doug was

0: Nuevo Laredo, about life south of the Texas border, far from Mendocino, California. The Sir Douglas Quintet with Doug Somm and Augie Myers and their 1969 recording produced by Huey Moe. Augie Myers formed the Sir Douglas Quintet in 1964 with his childhood friend and fellow San Antonian, Doug Somm. Producer Huey Moe groomed the rock band to look and sound like a British invasion group. Augie imported his Vox organ from England. Its trademark sound lent credibility to the quintet's mop-top stylings. Despite Sir Doug's Euro vogue, Augie played the Vox with a Tex-Mex accordion sound learned from players like Flaco Jimenez. By the 90s, Augie and Doug joined up with Flaco to form the Texas Tornadoes and dive even deeper into their native roots. I spoke to Augie at the 2015 Ponderosa Stump about growing up in and returning to San Antonio.
1: I lived with my grandparents for 10 years because I had polio and I lived out in the country with them. TV wasn't even around then, you know. But we listened to radio and they play Lefty Frizzell, Hank Williams, you know. And I grew up listening to that till I got a little older, till I had my own little radio and listened to Jimmy Reed.

0: I liked what Jimmy Reed had to say as a guitar player. It was real simple. He told me one time, it's not how much you play, it's how you play what you know.
1: I ain't never, never loved nobody the way that I love you. Now you got me.
2: Give me the geography of San Antonio. We think of the West Side as the classic Chicano scene, dance halls like Lerma's and other places.
0: My mother had a grocery store on the East Side, but I hung around the West Side and the South Side. South Side were all my biker friends, I guess you'd say, you know?
2: And East Side was more African-American, huh?
0: It was more African in the blues type in the area. And then you had the West Side, you had the conjunto stuff. The North Side listened to main street pop music.
2: Now, as you were growing up, to what extent do you get involved with Mexican-American culture around you in Texas?
0: My dad listened to conjunto music. He said, boy, if you play that kind of music, you'll go somewhere. I mean, I play my, I call it white boy Mexican music.
3: Hey, baby!

0: how is it you end up knowing Doug's song?
1: When we were 12 years old, his parents traded my mother's grocery store. And we got to talking. He said, I play guitar and fiddle and steel guitar. He's a great steel guitar player when he's little. And I said, well, I'm learning piano and playing a little bit of guitar when I can. And every time they came to the store, we talked and traded baseball cards. He wanted baseball cards. And as we grew older, I was 14, 15, I started playing, getting a band together and playing. And I'd go see him where he'd play. And if he wasn't playing, he'd come see me where I was playing.
0: Yeah, you almost seem like you were kind of joined at the hip in a way, yeah.
1: A lot of people used to say.
2: Ray!

0: What's this instrument that you've become known for over the years? It's not exactly an accordion.
1: No, it's a Vox organ. I got it out of England. I was the first one to own a Vox in America. You know, so that's the only reason I bought it, because I want to hear that sound. I didn't know what it sounded like anymore.

And I always wanted to be a guitar player, but I had polio on my left hand, and so these fingers just don't go where you want them to go. When I played Vox organ, I always played guitar licks.

0: When do you and Doug get together and it becomes the Sir Douglas Quintet?
1: Well, my band was playing, opened the show, then Doug's band played.
0: And what was your band's name?
1: The Goldens. Denny Esmond, the Fabulous Goldens. And then Doug's song played with the Marques, and then the headliner show was the Dave Clark Five. And they were going to cancel because they didn't have a Vox organ where theirs was broke. And I said, I have one. They said, no, we have a British English organ. I said, I have one. They went to, I'll never forget Mike Smith. You know, he died. He's dead now, but I loved him. And he said, I said, come into my dressing room in the back of the Coliseum. And he went back and he's got a bloody walks.

0: the impression of the Sir Douglas Quintet was it that you actually were a British band.
1: That's what Huey Moe promoted us as.
0: The crazy Cajun producer.
1: Yeah. I remember one time, I didn't fly for years, and I was going by ship. I went over there in a QE2, and I get off the boat, and there's taxi cabs in England waiting, you know, maybe 75 people in front of me, and this guy looks at it on my organ and said, Sir Douglas Quintet, and he said, oh, sir, you don't have to wait in line. You got me right in front of everybody.
0: Royal treatment.
1: Yeah, royal treatment, because they thought I was knighted, you know, and I said, hey, this is pretty far out.

0: You got busted in the 60s. What happened and then what was the result?
1: Well, we couldn't leave Texas for 3 years. And after 3 years, we moved to San Francisco, and California, rather, and cut Mendocino.

0: That scene must have been so different than both Texas and being on the road in the South or anywhere.
1: Oh, when we were in San Francisco, what is it, the time of love and sex and glory and getting high and the flower child and flower power, you know. We thought that went all over the world, but it wasn't. It was just in that area at that time.

0: it seems to me that the band did stand for kind of a Anglo-Chicano peace conference.
1: Music was always there, the country. I listened to her growing up. I even told Doug when we moved back from California in the 70s, Doug, let's do something different. He said, yeah, but what? And I said, once you get a bajo, I'll get an accordion and we'll do some conjunto stuff. He looked at me like I was strange, but then we did it and it worked.
2: There's a song now about my hometown.
0: Can we say that San Antonio is still home to you?
1: Yeah, San Antonio is still my home. I'm going to leave it on the train Monday morning.
0: Well, good trip back to San Antonio. Thanks for being with me here on American Roots.
1: Thank you for your time, and I appreciate it and hope to see you again sometime. It's been fun.

0: Hi, amigos. This is Flaco Jimenez. Keep on listening to American Roots. Hasta la vista.
1: Let's try one more again. Let's get that same tempo.

0: Doug Salmon Band, the 1973 session with Flaco Jimenez on accordion, Bob Dylan guitar, and backing vocals, David Bromberg, Dobro. Blues Stay Away From Me, originally by the Delmore Brothers. From the same session, the crew did Charlie Pride's hit, Is Anybody Going to San Antone? Our conversation was with Augie Myers, who played Vox Organ and accordion with Doug Somm in the Sir Douglas Quintet and later the Texas Cornados. We'll be back with a man who knew and loved Doug Somm and Freddie Fender and played with Augie and Flaco. It's Max Baca of Los Tex Maniacs when American Roots returns.
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0: This is American Roots. I'm Nick Spitzer. Max Baca grew up in New Mexico, playing in his dad's band from age 8. After mastering bass and accordion, he picked up the bajo sexto, a Mexican 12-string instrument featured in Tejano music. Max Baca Sr. took regular trips to Texas to introduce his sons to the conjunto scene, pioneered by his favorite accordion player, Narciso Martinez. Brothers Max Jr. and Jimmy channeled the San Antonio sound in forming their own band, Los Hermanos Baca. The Bacas were playing cantinos around New Mexico when Max got the call inviting him to tour with the Texas Tornadoes. He joined the ranks of his musical idol, Flaco Jimenez, and reconnected with the Texas tradition his father instilled. After Doug Somm's death in 1999, Max turned full attention to his own group, Los Tex Maniacs. The band's record Borders y Bailes won the Grammy for Best Tejano Album in 2010.
4: My father was an accordionist in Albuquerque, New Mexico, and he was quite popular back in the 50s and the 60s. I guess it was in the 70s when I remember going to my dad's shows and stuff and becoming his actual bass player at the age of 8 years old, you know. And
0: that's pretty early to be in the band, but I guess in a family that's possible.
4: You know, I got started really young, man. My dad had me and my brother practicing all the time, and we were just toddlers, you know. And I just remember my dad playing at the Calderon Ballroom in Phoenix, Arizona, and he brought me up and introduced me. He sat me on a chair, and I started playing this polka, you know, and then the rest of his band, you know, just backed me up, and people were coming up to the stage and, you know, throwing quarters and coins and nickels and stuff into the guitar case. And, man, I was like, this is great, man. I can buy a bunch of candies with this, man, you know.
0: We think of the accordion. We think of some of those rhythms as having a German background. And I think it's interesting. A lot of people don't realize how many Czechs and Germans and Bohemians there are in Texas that influence the country bands and the Tejano bands and everybody. But it's interesting that you keep that alive there.
4: Yeah, definitely. That's where we picked it up from. You know, we heard the Germans playing, you know, the accordion. And then we said, oh, well, you know, we like that and we're going to try it too. And I think Narciso Martinez was one of the first that was credited and, you know, with an actual recording in 1932. Narciso Martinez was from the Rio Grande Valley, from South Texas. So he was hearing the sounds of the Germans that were like in the San Antonio area, New Braunfels area, you know, and he managed to get an accordion and added the bajo sexto, which plays a very important role in the Tex-Mex sound. The bajo sexto is a 12-string guitar with bass strings. Back then, you were doing the bass, which is, and then you're doing the rhythm, the downchanks, And while you're creating that down shank, you're kind of creating a drum too, you know? You're kind of creating a snare drum, you know?

0: bailar.
1: When did you encounter the bajo sexto as something that you might want to play instead of just a typical bass?
2: When I was about 7 years old, my dad drove me and my brother to Lubbock, Texas to hear Flaco play because we couldn't get that style of music, you know, in Albuquerque where we were at, so we'd have to drive to Texas to hear it. When I got up to the stage to see Flaco and his bajo player, he had this extremely talented bajo sexto player. His name was Oscar Tellez. When I saw him play the bajo sexto, that's the moment I said, that's what I want to be. Coming from New Mexico, a bajo sexto player, young kid, you know, playing just the weekends with my brother. We had our own band, Hermanos Baca, Baca Brothers. Coming from this, and then all of a sudden, you know, getting to meet Flaco, and then Flaco invited me to play bajo sexto with the Texas Tornadoes when they were touring in through Albuquerque. So I got up there and, you know, got to meet Freddie and of course, Doug Somm.
1: Freddie Fender. The Texas Tornadoes were really kind of a super group. We had Freddie Fender, Doug Somm, and who else?
2: Augie Myers and Flaco Jimenez. And they formed the Texas Tornadoes, which was probably the greatest Tex-Mex band ever.
1: They're like the Mount Rushmore of music, it seems like. Tell me about Baldomar Huerta, Senor Fender, I guess we should call him.
2: Yeah, Freddie was a little rough on me, man. he said, don't think you're just going to come in here and think you're a Texas Tornado, man, because if we don't like the way you play that bajo sexto, then we're going to send you back home. And so I was like, oh, my God. You know, I was like, oh, starstruck. And then Flaco just looked at me and gave me this wink, you know, like he's just pulling your leg. He's just testing you, you know. So they all voted that day and called me to one of the rooms and said, hey, well, welcome to the Tornadoes, you know. And the week before, I just played at a little cantina, you know, with 50 people or whatever, you know. Then all of a sudden, the following week, I'm playing to 40,000 people. And that's what Doug said. He turned around and he looked at me and he says, hey, man, this is what it's all about.

0: Tell me about your encounters with Doug Somm.
1: Doug was the brain behind everything. He was the guy that kind of knew how to put chemistries together, and he was just amazing. When we would tour, we had a couple of buses, and we would tour to the Southwest area. We'd go through New Mexico, and we would stop at my mom's, because my mom would make the best green chili chicken enchiladas that Doug Somm just totally loved. And he called my mom's, you know, house the key to the West. So she'd make enchiladas. But this one time that she made the enchiladas, Doug didn't come. So everybody, you know, they ate the enchiladas because Doug didn't show up. So the next day when Doug came over, my mom said, "I'm sorry, Doug, but everybody ate them. But just a little bit, it's better than nada." You know, she goes like that. And he goes, "Wait, whoa, wow, give me a napkin." And he got a napkin and he put a little bit is better than nada. Sometimes you want the whole enchilada. You know, and he wrote that song.
0: I think your mom needs to be listed as the co-author on that one.

0: the Tex-Maniacs. I mean, you found the band in 1997. It's been 20 years out there making it happen.
1: I formed the band in 97, you know. And then, of course, after Doug passed on in 99, then I got a little more serious with the band. And so I started recording. And I think in 2002 or 3 or something like that, I recorded an album called Tex-Mex Groove. And it was a great CD. That was my first Tex-Maniacs recording that we did. And then of course, you know, throughout the years, you go through different band members, you know, and now I have my nephew playing with me, which I think right now is...
0: That's Josh Baca, huh?
1: Josh Baca is my little nephew.
0: Boy, is he an amazing accordion player. And where did he learn his accordion?
1: Well, he started, you know, he just learned from his dad, which my brother and my father and his grandfather showed him a few...
0: Todo está en la familia,
1: yeah, it runs in the family, yeah, and... When he was 5 years old, he used to come over to my house. He had this one roll accordion and he'd say, "Uncle, let's jam." You know, and he didn't really know anything at 5 years old. He just had this accordion and he'd lug it around with him wherever, you know. And so I'd get my bajo out and then I'd start playing a rhythm and he was jamming. And I says, "What'd you do today, Josh?" He goes, "I was just in the recording studio all day today." He said, you know, "Oh, really? You have a band?" He goes, "Yeah, I have a band." And he was naming his classmates, you know. He's just, his imaginary mind was just going off.

0: you two are, I guess, about 25 years apart. I mean, he's 25, you're 50?
1: Yes, correct. Yes.
0: It's wonderful to think of just that balancing of generations. And you guys are playing music that's influenced by all the traditions, plus rock and roll and blues and jazz and country. How do you deal with audiences that are they open to all this?
1: That's a good question, because when Josh first came into the band, he was all into the rock and roll, into the really crazy riffs and so forth. So I had to kind of like, hey, okay, that's cool, but you need to go back and listen to Grandpa, you know, go back and listen to who influenced Grandpa, the old traditional stuff. And he did. And he would call me and say, Uncle, have you heard this one? Yeah, that's a great one. And so now when we do play, we can go from a country rock and roll, rockabilly kind of tune straight into a redova, you know, or shadish or something.

0: in your own love affair with rock and roll, you had a little moment there with the Rolling Stones recording Sweethearts Together on Voodoo Lounge. That's been a while since Voodoo Lounge was recorded, but tell me about your encounter with Keith Richards.
1: Oh, wow. Yeah, so we were on tour, Flacco and myself, and we get this call backstage. So Flacco gets the phone, and he talks to Don Was. He was the producer. So we went the next day to the studio, and Keith Richards was sitting in the corner. When I got my Bajo 6 out, man, Keith Richards' eyes just like those cartoons, you know, when the eyeballs, woo, they kind of come out of their socket, you know. He came up to me. He goes, wow, what is that? And I said, it's a Bajo 6. And he goes, can I see it? And I said, sure. So I gave it to him, and he says, name your price. I want this. And I said, well, Mr. Richards, my father gave this to me when I was young. And he said, oh, sentimental value. And I said, yeah. And he goes, name your price. I want it. Just name your price. He says, and I'm like, oh, my God. And I'm thinking, well, $20,000. What do I sell this thing? You know, and I said, man, I can't sell it. My dad would get hurt, you know. So I didn't sell it to him.
0: What did your dad say when he heard this?
1: When I finished the tour and I got home and I explained it to my dad, he told me, pendejo. He goes, you pendejo. He goes, you should have sold it. We could have bought the factory.

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2: 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This is new music blending ancient and modern sounds from the Mediterranean and beyond. The group features Josh on the oud along with Daisy Castro on violin, James Robbins on bass, and Jeremy Smith on percussion. These are all original songs, but the rhythms and the melodic lines may at one moment evoke Turkish, Greek, or Armenian traditions, and then just as naturally turn on a dime to reference Arab, Mizrahi, and Sephardic folk music, or make discreet nods to jazz, flamenco, or rock. New, exciting world fusion music from Brooklyn, New York. Baklava Express will be our guest on the next Musician's Spotlight, Tuesday at 7 after All Things Considered on Montana Public Radio.
0: This is American Roots. The Texas standard, San Antonio Rose, was originally recorded as an instrumental in 1938 by Bob Wills and the Texas Playboys. Band members later wrote lyrics and recut the song in 1940 with Tommy Duncan on vocals. Western swing owes something to country, jazz, mariachi, and Texas bohemian polka bands. Although Bob Wills is associated with Fort Worth and Tulsa, San Antonio is home to many historic country dance halls, like the nearby Green Hall. Here's Tommy Duncan with Bob Wills on an early 60s version of San Antonio Rose.

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0: Amazing. The late Freddie Fender and his bilingual country Weeper Before the Next Teardrop Falls, produced by Huey Moe for Crazy Cajun Records in 1975. Before that, Willie Nelson and the late Ray Price on their 1980 version of Bob Wills' signature song, Faded Love. Before we leave San Antonio, we have a couple more songs from the scene, beginning with Freddie Fender's compadre, Doug Somm, with another classic Huey Moe production on American Roots.
1: Now a song written by the great Freddie Fender. Freddie, this is for you, wherever you are.

Home in San Antone, one of my favorites. A song associated with Bob Wills, but updated there by Johnny Bush from Houston, with the late great steel player Buddy Emmons out of Indiana, and fiddler Johnny Gimble from Tyler, Texas. And that is where we will leave it, Home in San Antone on American Roots. American Roots is produced in collaboration with Tulane University's School of Liberal Arts. Special thanks this week to New Orleans Ponderosa Stomp, also to musical advisor Ed Saavedra, and cosmic advisors the late Manuel Peña and the late Américo Paredes. Our team for this program included Betsy Shepherd, Garrett Bittman, Jason Ryan of Elephant Quilt Productions, Lauren Callahan, the late Ken Mills, Olivia Broslowski, and Gregory Lavoie. This program was underwritten by a major grant from the National Endowment for the Humanities. We also received support from the National Endowment for the Arts, the New Orleans Tourism and Cultural Fund, and Jim Hart in Chicago. Our presenting station is WWNO-FM at the University of New Orleans. 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I'm Nick Spitzer. Until that time, for American Roots, from PRX, Public Radio,

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A grand good morning to you, Montana Public Radio listeners. My name is Keith Suda, intermittent nuisance here at the station, back with several satchels of records from my vast and confusingly organized collection of analog media, here to play you songs of varying styles, structures, genres. Maybe you'll find your new favorite song. Maybe you'll hear your old favorite song. I have no clue. But let's find out together in the next hour and a half. Here is Mr. Lee Dorsey.

0: Amethyst Kaya with her song Black Myself. Started with some soulful music this morning on Freeforms. You heard Lee Dorsey with his song Get Out My Life, Woman, written actually by Alain Toussaint, the great New Orleans arranger and soul songwriter. After that, you heard Clarence Reed, the song Nobody But You, Babe. Then Betty Harris, also from New Orleans, and also singing another Alain Toussaint song, featuring him in the band, Ride Your Pony. And Betty Smith, a newer soulful artist, the title track of her album, Jet Lagger. Fantastic stuff. It was produced by the guy who is leader of the Squirrel Nut Zippers. Just thought that was a fun tidbit. Well, goodness, I'm going to switch up the music a fair amount, so let's all buckle in here on Freeforms.
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0: The Beths, with the song Watching the Credits from their third LP, Expert in a Dying Field. Before that, you heard Bad, Bad Hats from their self-titled album, the wonderful song Let Me In. Preceding that, you heard Chinese American Bear with a song about a lovely day, and we began that set of tunes with TV Girl and their song All the Way Through. Just a lovely, lovely song. I have some more songs that are pretty or maybe not so pretty coming up here on Freeforms this morning, and I cannot wait to play them for you.
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2: 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The group features Josh on the oud along with Daisy Castro on violin, James Robbins on bass, and Jeremy Smith on percussion. These are all original songs, but the rhythms and the melodic lines may at one moment evoke Turkish, Greek, or Armenian traditions, and then just as naturally turn on a dime to reference Arab, Mizrahi, and Sephardic folk music, or make discreet nods to jazz, flamenco, or rock. 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

That was the band Yard Act. They're from the United Kingdom for now. Their new album, You're Gonna Need a Little Music, contained that song, New Beginnings. They're a wonderful talk-speak band. And before that, you heard my favorite talk-speak band right now, Cheekface, America's local band. Their new album is called Podium. It's their sixth LP, and you heard the song Hostile Street. Preceding that, a brand new song from Robin Hitchcock. He has a new album out called The Confuser. He's been putting out a few albums over the last few years, and they are all stellar. You heard the song My Dead Astronaut. And we started that batch of songs with Gov or Young Governor. The man records under different names. You heard the song A Boring Story, and hopefully it was anything but. Speaking of my favorite artists, from Denton, Texas, there's a man who records under the name Fish Boy. His name is Eric Michener, and he does concept albums. His newest one is called Bravest Neighbors, and it's about people telling stories about someone in their neighborhood and why they think they are the bravest person they know. Here is a song called Diana's Jacket, as told by Danny DeChamp.

0: Robot. A silly song about a robot cat by Logan Whitehurst and the Junior Science Club from Logan's brilliant album Goodbye My Four-Track, one of my top five albums of all time. Before that, you heard my favorite band, They Might Be Giants, with their hit song Birdhouse in Your Soul, and we started with Fish Boy and the song about Diana's jacket. Well, I've got some songs to play for you in the next half hour that include some odd bands that I've chosen in honor of National Hispanic Heritage Month. I'm very, very excited to play them for you here on Freeforms on Montana Public Radio.
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Alice Bag, one of my punk rock Mount Rushmore people, from her album Blueprint. You heard the song Secret Hoven, which I think is a sort of a turn of phrase meaning they act young, as she has recently retired finally from punk rock performing in her early 70s. We started that batch of songs, punk rock tunes, in honor of Hispanic Heritage Month, playing you some of my favorite folks, including the Zeros with their song Left to Right. That was a previously unreleased track they recorded back in 1977, written and performed by Hector Penalosa, a friendly acquaintance of mine, he said, name dropping on the radio. Then you heard The Brat from their album Straight Outta East L.A., another 70s gem recorded and unreleased until recently, with the song Starry Night, and a brand new song by the Linda Lindas, who burst onto the scene 6 years ago as tweens, playing songs in a public library, and then got signed to a major record label and have been producing some of the most essential and energetic music of our time. Their new album is called Gotta Get Out, and you heard the song Helado de Limón. Fantastic. Here's a song that is in Spanish, but it's by a person from Spain, so it didn't really make the cut for the previous block of tunes. This is Ana Cura.

vas con mi carro, Rosita. Usted sabe que te quiero, pero usted me quita todo. Ya me robaste mi televisión, mi radio. Ahora quiere llevar mi carro. No me haga así, Rosita.

lovely song called Spanish Stroll by Mink DeVille. And they were the house band at CBGB's in New York City, the famous punk club from the late 70s. And as you can see, that was a pretty nebulous form of music back in when it was first being codified. Their album Cabareta includes that song. I don't think Willie DeVille is at all of any Latino descent, so I, again, did not include that in my Hispanic Heritage Month Bank of Songs, which we started that set also with the very Spanish Ana Cura with an Esta Tarde Gris on this gray afternoon, I think. And then from Switzerland, down in the middle, Polo Hofer und die Schmetterband with their song Gigerig. Apologies to everyone who speaks Swiss German. I have just a couple more songs to play for you today here on Montana Public Radio. In fact, maybe only just one. Well, oh dear. We will see how it goes. But in the meantime, I hope that you can face each day with bravery and courage.

0: BBC World Service. And now, history told by the people who were there. It's Witness History with me, Jill Kersley. I'm taking you back to June the 21st, 1948, to England and the birth of modern computing.
1: Manchester University, where anyone who urgently wishes to know whether 2 to the power of 127 minus 1 is a prime number or not, can be given the answer by an electronic brain in 25 minutes instead of by a human brain in 6 months.
0: And while you try and work out that calculation, here's more about that electronic brain, which is a very early computer. I've been looking through the archives to find out about this small-scale experimental machine, better known as Baby. In June 1948, the Baby became the first stored program computer, meaning it was the first machine to work like the computers we have today. The team building it was led by Sir Freddie Williams.
2: But although these machines can in fact do these complicated calculations at lightning speed, they can only do them because we explain to them how they should do them. We make them do them. Left to themselves, they wouldn't even have enough sense to come in out of the rain.
3: The world's first programmable computer shuddered into life at Manchester University in June 1948. It created a technological revolution.
4: And it was a man in Manchester who wrote the world's first computer program. It has been said of him that his mark is on every modern computer in the world today, and he's Professor Tom Kilburn.
0: Tom Kilburn, along with Jeff Tootle, relocated to work with Sir Freddie's team at the university, following their top-secret work developing radar during the Second World War. Here's Tom talking to the BBC's Brian Redhead in 1981.
5: Well, Freddie Williams invited me to come to continue to develop a memory system for a computer. About the middle of 46, he had an idea for storing digits on cathode ray tube. The cathode ray tube is essentially like a television tube, but signals put in by an input are stored there. By December 46, he stored one digit, one single binary digit.
0: It didn't seem that storing just that one digit on the cathode ray tube was much of an achievement at the time, but this was to be the start of something big. By the end of 1947, the team was clear about what sort of computer they were going to build.

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1: Good morning, Montana. It's Tuesday, September 22nd. Thanks so much for making Montana Public Radio your way to start the day. I'm Lauren Korn here with your Tuesday forecast. West of the Divide today, partly cloudy skies with a slight chance of evening showers and thunderstorms, particularly in the Butte Blackfoot area. Missoula, Hamilton, Libby, and Thompson Falls can expect 77 degrees today. Kalispell, Whitefish, Polson, Eureka, and Deer Lodge 74. Butte and Phillipsburg 69 degrees today. In central Montana today, mostly sunny with a slight chance of evening rain showers possible near Helena. Great Falls can expect 80 degrees, Helena 75, White Sulphur Springs and Browning 71. In southwest Montana today, mostly sunny conditions, although mostly cloudy skies will end the day today. There is a slight chance of evening showers and thunderstorms possible across portions of Dillon and the surrounding valleys. Bozeman and Dillon can expect 72 degrees. Again, thanks so much for joining us here on Montana Public Radio. 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
2: 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I'm Steve Inskeep.
3: And I'm Leila Fadel. A competitive congressional race in Arizona is one of just 18 across the country that could determine which party controls the House. The central question in that race is, did Republicans' One Big Beautiful Bill Act help or hurt voters? KJZZ's Wayne Shutsky reports.
4: Treasury Secretary Scott Bessent and House Speaker Mike Johnson joined incumbent GOP Congressman Juan Sisqumani in August to tour a Frito-Lay factory in Casa Grande, a rapidly expanding city about an hour south of Phoenix that's part of the state's 6th congressional district. After the tour, Bessent gave his impression of the city.
5: Life is good here in Casa Grande.
4: The three Republicans used the tour to praise GOP policies, and specifically how the One Big Beautiful Bill is benefiting Congressional District 6. Here's Speaker Johnson.
6: We're putting manufacturers, small businesses, working families in the best possible position to succeed, and we're going to continue to do that.
4: The visit came as polling shows Sisqumani locked in a close race with Democratic challenger Joanna Mendoza, a Marine Corps veteran who grew up nearby in a family of farm workers. To Mendoza, President Trump's signature domestic policy achievement, also called HR1, hasn't been all that beautiful for CD6, where residents are dealing with a rising cost of living. And she says HR1's changes to SNAP food assistance are making things worse. Mendoza says programs like these helped her rise out of rural poverty to eventually become a Marine Corps drill sergeant.
7: I share that with people because these programs are not, they're not a handout, they're a hand up. And certainly families like mine used them when they needed them.
4: Since Arizona began implementing the changes to SNAP, just over half of the people enrolled in the state lost benefits, around 500,000 Arizonans. That's outpacing other states across the country. Nationwide, 25 states with available data reported that over 1 million children lost their SNAP benefits. Republicans have defended the changes. Here's Sisqumani at a debate earlier this month.
8: We want to make sure that we protect that safety net for the people that that was meant to do. There's a lot of fraud out there.
4: But critics, including many SNAP recipients, have complained that new bureaucratic hurdles are causing otherwise qualified Arizonans to lose coverage. Data from the state agency responsible for administering food assistance, released in response to a records request by KJZZ, shows it has dropped millions of calls with Arizonans since October 2024, which has made it harder for people seeking benefits to comply with HR1's new work requirements that went into effect last year. The agency now says it's making changes to improve its ability to answer those calls. But during the factory visit, Sisqumani lists the ways he thinks HR1 is benefiting his constituents.
9: Represents the largest tax cut in American history made permanent. Largest share of tax relief directly to low and middle income Americans. Protects and creates up to 7.2 million jobs.
4: Ultimately, it will be up to CD6 voters to decide whether the Big Beautiful Bill has been a boon or a bust for their community. Counties in the district have an unemployment rate between 5.5% to nearly 7%. That's more than a percentage point higher than when Trump took office for his second term. George Scott, who works with the local Chamber of Commerce in rural Benson, Arizona, acknowledged that life can be tough in districts like his and thinks the GOP-backed tax cuts will help.
10: I believe in the tax cuts. You know, it's just hard to make ends meet in rural Arizona.
4: Back in Casa Grande, residents...

Join us every Tuesday from 8 to 10 p.m. for Montana Public Radio's own Americana Folk Roots Bluegrass Show, Get to That. Explore the American music soundscape presented by our talented music hosts. Can you get to that?

0: settlement cleared the way for schools to directly pay players. Because up until that point, schools were not allowed to pay players directly. They had to funnel it through a third party. And even that only started, as you mentioned, in 2021. And that's the name, image, and likeness, the NIL bucket. Now, the House settlement in 2025 allowed schools to pay directly and with a cap, initially up $20.5 million. This year, it's up to $21.3 million. Anything above that has to be through third-party NIL, which is subject to approval from the College Sports Commission, the governing body that enforces and overviews these deals.
1: So what did you actually find, though?
0: When you look at the schools in the top 15, top 20 of this list, that's where most of the schools that are going to contend for the college football playoff and contend for a national championship are going to come from. The schools at the bottom, are there going to be some that are going to be able to make it? Sure. And if you're able to have a set of circumstances that enable you to get there, that's absolutely possible every year. But there's no doubt that if you have more money and you have more resources, you're going to be able to attract the better players. And if you're going to attract the better players, that gives you a better chance to win, bottom line.
1: There's a bill in Congress, the Protect College Sports Act, that would let schools spend an additional $22 million on player compensation. But given your reporting that some of these schools are already spending $50 million, what would this legislation actually change?
0: Basically, it would put a cap, a hard cap, essentially, on what a school can spend. It would basically turn the revenue sharing cap that we have, keep that in place, and then add a cap for how much they can fund beyond that. If the bill were to pass, which I think there are still a lot of hurdles to get that done, the hope from leadership that is trying to pass this is that it would slow down and potentially hard cap what the spending could be at all levels.
1: Now, critics are arguing that this legislation hands conferences even more control over athletes just as they were starting to gain more financial leverage. What provisions in particular are they concerned about?
0: In pro sports like the NFL, the NBA, Major League Baseball, there are players' unions that are representing the players and that can negotiate at the bargaining table for what they want and make concessions or make assertions of what they want. If this bill passes, that really, it doesn't necessarily eliminate it because there's nothing in the bill that prevents collective bargaining from happening. But I think there's a fear from opponents of this bill that it would essentially squash any shot that athletes would have to have a voice at the table when it comes to setting the rules of play and the structure of the sport.
1: Sam Kahn Jr. is a senior writer at The Athletic. Thank you so much.
0: Thank you.
1: In Washington, I'm Kimberly Adams with the Marketplace Morning Report. 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
4: Good morning. TV networks are working together to protest President Trump's attack on CNN. We hear from former CNN chief White House correspondent Jim Acosta, who Trump tried and failed to keep out of the White House. It's Morning Edition from NPR News. Coming up, we ask what permanent jobs come from building data centers. I'm Leila Fadel.
5: And I'm Steve Inskeep. Hollywood agent Ari Emanuel works with some of the world's biggest stars and uses a flood of profanity. What's the source of his rage? Also, the president is still betting that he can bend Iran to his will. He hopes to impose economic pain And so does Iran, counting on oil prices to bring Trump around. Does this mean a forever war? It's Tuesday, September 22nd. This day in 1980, Iraq invaded Iran, starting a war that lasted 8 years. The news is next.
6: Live from NPR News in Washington, I'm Korva Coleman. President Trump is scheduled to speak later this hour to world leaders at the UN General Assembly in New York. NPR's Franco Ordonez reports the president is looking for wins after a difficult last couple of weeks.
7: With less than 2 months from the midterm elections, Trump is looking for wins as he kicks off a high-profile week of diplomacy at the UN before hosting Chinese President Xi Jinping in Washington. The president is riding a wave of low approval, thanks in part to growing concerns about the economic fallout from the Iran war. In his speech, Trump is expected to paint himself as a peacemaker, highlighting peace deals he's announced around the world while defending his Iran policy. There'll be a lot of attention on the speech. Last year, Trump told leaders, quote, "Your countries are going to hell." Trump is also expected to meet with Gulf leaders, as well as the Ukrainian President Volodymyr Zelensky and British Prime Minister Andy Burnham. Franco Ordonez, NPR News.
6: Meanwhile, the acting leader of Venezuela has arrived at the UN and also plans to meet with President Trump. But the appearance by the unelected Venezuelan leader is already generating controversy back home. Catherine Osborne reports.
8: It's been 9.5 months since the U.S. military seized then-Venezuelan President Nicolas Maduro and imprisoned him in New York to face drug charges. Maduro's vice president, Delcy Rodriguez, became the country's acting leader. Polls show most Venezuelans want new elections. But the Trump administration, which is now partnering with Rodriguez to revitalize Venezuela's oil industry, says the country is not ready for a vote. Rodriguez's meeting this week with Trump is a further step towards Washington endorsing her legitimacy. For NPR News, I'm Catherine Osborne in Rio de Janeiro.
6: A federal judge has scheduled a hearing tomorrow for three media organizations suing the government after President Trump barred them from the White House. CNN, MS Now, and Politico say it's a clear First Amendment violation. The president claims they are, quote, fake news. Paramount Skydance is one step closer to a $111 billion deal to merge with Warner Brothers Discovery. Paramount, led by David Ellison, settled an antitrust lawsuit filed by 12 state attorneys general. NPR's Mandalay Del Barco reports on what the agreement means for the business moving forward.
9: Ellison and company agreed to operate Paramount Pictures and Warner Brothers Studios separately for now. They promised to spend $300 million more to make movies in the U.S. And the court documents they signed say that in the first 2 years, the combined company will release at least 30 films a year, and at least four of those independent films. But it's unclear what it means that half of those films would be produced jointly.
6: NPR's Mandalay Del Barco reporting. This is NPR.
10: With Montana News, I'm Sherry Quinn. Flathead County has warned of measles exposure in several public places. According to the Flathead City County Health Department, a person with measles visited spots in the county while infectious earlier this month. Measles is very contagious and can spread through the air. The health department says there were potential exposures at three public places, the Glacier Highland Gift Store and Restaurant in West Glacier, from September 8th through the 11th. Logan Health and Primary Care in Columbia Falls between noon and 5 p.m. on the 8th, and the number 8 Amtrak train traveling eastbound from West Glacier on September 11. During these windows, people could have been exposed. The health department says they should complete the measles exposure self-assessment on their website and monitor for symptoms for 21 days after potential exposure. The agency is awaiting test results on a suspected case and expect more exposure sites will be identified. The Environmental Protection Agency announced changes to lead cleanup in Butte as work continues to clean up toxic legacy mine waste in the city. MTPR's Caroline Weiss has more.
11: The EPA finalized stricter lead cleanup levels and more soil testing for thousands of residential properties in Butte on Monday. The decision cut the threshold that triggers cleanup of lead in soils within priority residential areas by nearly a third, from 1,200 parts per million to 456. Now, if soil samples show lead levels of more than 456 parts per million, the soil will be removed and replaced with clean fill. The EPA is also expanding the program that tests residential soil. More than 7,000 additional properties will now be sampled for lead and, if needed, cleaned up. The EPA proposed the changes in June. The plan received pushback from some residents, who wanted the cleanup levels to be even stricter, as the EPA once proposed several years ago. The residential work is part of a larger cleanup under the EPA's Superfund program. Butte's mine waste is among the largest and most complex hazardous waste cleanups in the country. Reporting in Missoula, I'm Caroline Weiss.
10: This is MTPR.

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0: strategy to increase demand for the fiber and profits for farmers. One piece calls for supporting a bill called the Buying American Cotton Act.
1: What the act does basically is it says, okay, look, even if you're a Chinese mill and you're sourcing and using U.S. cotton, to the extent you're using that in your product, you come back, you get a tax credit.
0: That's Darren Hudson, agricultural economics professor at Texas Tech University.
1: I can bid more for those U.S. bales because I know I'm going to get a tax credit on the back end.
0: It's an exciting prospect for folks in the cotton business like Seth Stevens, general manager of United Ag Cooperative, a farm service company in El Campo, Texas.
2: It has a whole trickling effect across the industry. I mean, prices, you know, have a good shot to rise. More acres are going to be put in the ground, and that's going to equate to more cotton to gin.
0: Hearings must still be held for the bill in the U.S. Senate and House of Representatives, but it has dozens of co-sponsors from both parties. In addition, cotton boosters are trying to claw back sales they've lost to synthetic fibers by suggesting they aren't healthy for you, like in this ad from the National Cotton Council.
3: With every step, every breath, every heartbeat, microplastics escape from our clothes into the air.
0: The Plant Not Plastic campaign portrays cotton as a safer alternative to man-made fabrics.
3: Choose cotton. What you wear matters. Plant, not plastic.
0: Research shows that synthetic fabrics do shed microplastics, but the full impact on human health is still unclear. Most studies have focused on measuring the amount of microplastics released after clothing is washed and dried. Still, the message is gaining traction, according to garment makers like Marta Miller, who runs production facilities in Austin and Los Angeles.
4: We're finding a big demand currently with people wanting to have a cotton-based activewear brand.
0: Some of Miller's clients have asked her to try to use cotton to make things like leggings due to concerns over the health effects of synthetic fabrics. It's a work in progress, though.
4: It fits when we first put it on, but after, you know, 6 hours of wearing it, it kind of loses the ability to stay tight on the waist or something like that.
0: Cotton growers are counting on those kinds of efforts, along with some help from Congress to boost their industry. For NPR News, I'm Michael Marks in Austin.
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5: Good morning. TV networks are working together to protest President Trump's attack on CNN. We hear from a former CNN correspondent who was also kicked out of the White House in this hour of Morning Edition from NPR News. States that sued to stop Paramount's merger with Warner Brothers Discovery are dropping their opposition. I'm Steve Inskeep.
6: And I'm Layla Faldin. California Attorney General Rob Bonta explains what's in the settlement. Also, new evidence answers the old question. Did Thomas Jefferson, the writer of All Men Are Created Equal, have children born into slavery? It's Tuesday, September 22nd. On this day in 1862, Abraham Lincoln issued the first Emancipation Proclamation, declaring all enslaved people in the Confederacy free if the fighting continued. The news is next.
9: Live from NPR News in Washington, I'm Korva Coleman. The Secretary General of the United Nations has opened this week's high-level debate with a stark warning about today's fractured world. NPR's Michelle Kellerman reports his term ends this year, but he says he's not ready to look back.
10: Political divides have deepened, the climate crisis is a daily reality, and artificial intelligence is moving at a speed that has stunned even those who created it. Those are some of the warnings from UN Secretary General Antonio Guterres. He's calling for cooperation on these global challenges and an end to conflicts, from Russia's war in Ukraine to the U.S. war with Iran. In the Middle East, Guterres calls the Hamas October 7th attack on Israel abhorrent and says what follows was an onslaught on Palestinians unlike anything he's seen as Secretary General. And he's warning that violence in the West Bank, in his words, raises the specter of ethnic cleansing. Michelle Kellerman, NPR News, the United Nations.
9: President Trump will also address the UN General Assembly shortly. Stocks open mixed this morning as a blockbuster entertainment merger moves closer to the finish line. NPR's Scott Horsley reports the Dow Jones Industrial Average slipped more than 40 points in early trading.
11: The $81 billion merger of Paramount Skydance and Warner Brothers Discovery looks set for the closing credits now that Paramount has reached a settlement with a dozen states that challenged the deal on antitrust grounds. California and other states dropped their complaint after Paramount agreed to boost its domestic movie production and guard the editorial independence of its TV news networks. Critics say the settlement doesn't go far enough and warn the combination of two big movie and TV companies will lead to reduced competition and higher prices. Crude oil prices fell for the fifth day in a row, while retail gasoline prices in the U.S. dipped by less than a penny a gallon overnight. AAA says the average price of diesel fuel is still climbing to another record high near $6.53. Scott Horsley, NPR News, Washington.
9: A grand jury in Mississippi has declined to issue any indictments in the death case of a young black man. Nolan Wells died over the 4th of July holiday off the Mississippi coast. The grand jury found that the cause and manner of his death was undetermined, but that drowning is likely based on a diagnosis by exclusion. Jackson County District Attorney Angel Myers McElrath.
12: After a thorough and exhaustive investigation, your grand jury met last week concerning the death investigation of Nolan Wells and unanimously returned a no true bill.
9: Wells was found dead on a coastal island after boating there with friends. The civil rights lawyer representing his family says Wells had an injury on the back of his head that remains unexplained. He has urged the state of Mississippi to continue investigating. This is NPR.
13: With Montana News, I'm Sherry Quinn. Flathead County has warned of measles exposure in several public places. According to the Flathead City County Health Department, a person with measles visited spots in the county while infectious earlier this month. Measles is very contagious and can spread through the air. The health department says there were potential exposures at three public places, the Glacier Highland Gift Store and Restaurant in West Glacier, from September 8th through the 11th. Logan Health and Primary Care in Columbia Falls between noon and 5 p.m. on the 8th, and the number 8 Amtrak train traveling eastbound from West Glacier on September 11. During these windows, people could have been exposed. The health department says they should complete the measles exposure self-assessment on their website and monitor for symptoms for 21 days after potential exposure. The agency is awaiting test results on a suspected case and expect more exposure sites will be identified. The Environmental Protection Agency announced changes to lead cleanup in Butte as work continues to clean up toxic legacy mine waste in the city. MTPR's Caroline Weiss has more.
14: The EPA finalized stricter lead cleanup levels and more soil testing for thousands of residential properties in Butte on Monday. The decision cut the threshold that triggers cleanup of lead in soils within priority residential areas by nearly a third, from 1,200 parts per million to 456. Now, if soil samples show lead levels of more than 456 parts per million, the soil will be removed and replaced with clean fill. The EPA is also expanding the program that tests residential soil. More than 7,000 additional properties will now be sampled for lead and, if needed, cleaned up. The EPA proposed the changes in June. The plan received pushback from some residents who wanted the cleanup levels to be even stricter, as the EPA once proposed several years ago. The residential work is part of a larger cleanup under the EPA's Superfund program. Butte's mine waste is among the largest and most complex hazardous waste cleanups in the country. Reporting in Missoula, I'm Caroline Weiss.
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1: I think the other thing that's going on in both these books is a really sort of intricate movement between interior and exterior, the ways we are in the wild landscapes in a body physically and the way we are inside us and the way we're feeling about them.
0: I'm Lauren Korn. 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

0: It shouldn't actually change.
1: Basically, it would put a cap, a hard cap, essentially, on what a school can spend. It would basically turn the revenue sharing cap that we have, keep that in place, and then add a cap for how much they can fund beyond that. If the bill were to pass, which I think there's still a lot of hurdles to get that done, the hope from leadership that is trying to pass this is that it would slow down and potentially hard cap what the spending could be at all levels.
0: Now, critics are arguing that this legislation hands conferences even more control over athletes just as they were starting to gain more financial leverage. What provisions in particular are they concerned about?
1: In pro sports like the NFL, the NBA, Major League Baseball, there are players' unions that are representing the players and that can negotiate at the bargaining table for what they want and make concessions or make assertions of what they want. If this bill passes, that really, it doesn't necessarily eliminate it because there's nothing in the bill that prevents collective bargaining from happening. But I think there's a fear from opponents of this bill that it would essentially squash any shot that athletes would have to have a voice at the table when it comes to setting the rules of play and the structure of the sport.
0: Sam Kahn Jr. is a senior writer at The Athletic. Thank you so much.
1: Thank you.
0: In Washington, I'm Kimberly Adams with the Marketplace Morning Report. 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
4: Stardate September 22nd. The sun speaks to us. It tells us about conditions deep inside it, far below its surface. That helps scientists understand how the sun is put together, how it works, and how it changes. Listening to the sun is called helioseismology. It works in the same way that seismology works on Earth. Motions inside the sun generate sound waves. Those waves can travel all the way around the sun, and they can travel deep inside it. They cause the surface to vibrate, and scientists can measure the vibrations, the sun's voice. The voice is complicated. It's producing many frequencies of sound, like a diva singing many octaves of notes all at the same time. Some of the waves penetrate all the way to the core, where the sun generates energy. Others stay close to the surface. Scientists have to unscramble this cacophony to understand what the waves are telling us. One thing that scientists have learned recently is that an important region in its magnetic field has changed over the past four decades. Today, that region is much closer to the surface than it was 40 years ago, suggesting that our star is undergoing some changes. The magnetic field is especially important to Earth. Magnetic storms can knock out satellites and power grids, disrupt radio waves, and cause other problems. So we may be able to better protect our technology by listening to the voice of the sun. Our web address is stardate.org. For the McDonald Observatory, I'm Billy Henry.
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Good morning, and welcome to Morning Classics for Tuesday, September 22nd. I'm Susan Israel. Today we'll begin with music by Paul Hindemith, the quartet for clarinet, violin, cello, and piano. After that, the Guitar Concerto No. 2 in C Major, Opus 160, by Mario Castelnuovo Tedesco. The second hour's music includes the Tchaikovsky Humoresque, Opus 10, No. 2, for violin and piano, and the Scriabin Symphony No. 3 in C Minor, The Divine Poem. Please stay with us for all of these pieces today on Morning Classics. Our opening piece today is by German composer Paul Hindemith, who's been called a revolutionary of the 20th century music world. He began writing the quartet for clarinet, violin, cello, and piano in 1938, during a period of considerable personal and professional turmoil when the Nazi regime had begun suppressing his music as degenerate. He finally emigrated to the United States in 1940. His clarinet quartet combines Baroque, neoclassical, and other more modern styles. We'll hear it performed by the American Chamber Ensemble, the quartet for clarinet, violin, cello, and piano by Paul Hindemith.

0: The Quartet for Clarinet, Violin, Cello, and Piano by Paul Hindemith, performed by the American Chamber Ensemble. Coming up next, we have a piece by Mario Castelnuovo Tedesco. Hear his Guitar Concerto No. 2 in C Major when we return.
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3: 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The group features Josh on the oud along with Daisy Castro on violin, James Robbins on bass, and Jeremy Smith on percussion. These are all original songs, but the rhythms and the melodic lines may at one moment evoke Turkish, Greek, or Armenian traditions, and then just as naturally turn on a dime to reference Arab, Mizrahi, and Sephardic folk music, or make discreet nods to jazz, flamenco, or rock. 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Baklava Express will be our guest on the next Musician's Spotlight, Tuesday at 7 after All Things Considered on Montana Public Radio.
0: This is Morning Classics. I'm Susan Israel. Mario Castelnuovo Tedesco was one of the leading Italian composers of the early 20th century. In 1939, facing rising anti-Semitism and Mussolini's racial laws, Castelnuovo Tedesco fled Italy with his family and emigrated to the United States. He had a long and prolific career as a film composer for MGM, Columbia, and other studios, and became a highly sought-after teacher. In 1932, guitarist Andre Segovia commissioned him to write a guitar piece, beginning a lifelong collaboration that shaped Castelnuovo Tedesco's career. He completed his first guitar concerto, Opus 99, in 1939, followed in 1953 by his second guitar concerto in C major, which we'll hear today. It features a central movement built on a Spanish dance theme with rhythmic variations. The Guitar Concerto No. 2 in C major, Opus 160, is performed on this recording by the London Philharmonic Orchestra, Leonard Slatkin conducting, featuring guitarist Kazuhito Yamashita. Music by Mario Castelnuovo Tedesco.

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0: The Guitar Concerto No. 2 in C Major, Opus 160, by Mario Castelnuovo Tedesco, performed by the London Philharmonic Orchestra under the direction of Leonard Slatkin, featuring guitarist Kazuhito Yamashita. We still have two more works on the program today, the Tchaikovsky Humoresque, Opus 10, No. 2 for violin and piano, and the Scriabin Symphony No. 3 in C Minor, The Divine Poem. Both of those are coming up after a station break.
1: Hi, this is Claire Menahan, the major and planned giving manager here at Montana Public Radio. 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
2: 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Join me Tuesday at 2 p.m. for the Folk Show. I'll be playing music to honor the autumnal equinox, celebrating the fall season, the end of summer, September, and bittersweet songs of longing. You'll hear music from Richard Thompson, Patty Griffin, Eva Cassidy, Neil Young, Hannah King, Simon and Garfunkel, Bonnie Raitt, Robert Plant, and of course, Joni Mitchell. 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
0: Welcome back to Morning Classics. I'm Susan Israel. Peter Ilyich Tchaikovsky's Humoresque in G Major is the second of two pieces, Opus 10, for solo piano, written between 1871 and 72 while he was staying in Nice, France. The theme of this short piece is based on an old French song that he heard while he was there. He later arranged it for violin and piano, and this is the version we'll hear today, performed by violinist Sasha Rozhdestvensky and pianist Josiane Marfort. Here is the Humoresque, Opus 10, No. 2, for violin and piano, by Peter Ilyich Tchaikovsky.

0: The Humoresque, Opus 10, Number 2 for Violin and Piano by Peter Ilyich Tchaikovsky, performed by violinist Sasha Rozhdestvensky and pianist Josiane Marfort. We'll hear our final work for today, the Symphony No. 3 in C minor, The Divine Poem by Alexander Scriabin, after this short break.
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0: We end our program today with music by Alexander Scriabin. The Symphony No. 3 in C minor, The Divine Poem, was written between 1902 and 1904, during a turbulent period in his life. It explores a mystical, philosophical journey. The program notes describe it as the battle between humanity enslaved by a personified deity and the free human being who carries divinity within. This piece has a brief intro followed by three continuous movements, struggles, delights, and divine play. The Radio Symphony Orchestra Berlin performs it here under the direction of Vladimir Ashkenazy. The Symphony No. 3 in C minor, The Divine Poem by Alexander Scriabin.

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The Symphony No. 3 in C minor, The Divine Poem by Alexander Scriabin, performed by the Radio Symphony Orchestra Berlin, Vladimir Ashkenazy conducting. Thanks everyone for listening to Morning Classics today, and thanks to Alan R. Scott for selecting the music for this program. I'm Susan Israel. Please join me again tomorrow for the Wednesday edition of Morning Classics. 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Thanks again for listening and have a great day.

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1: John Coltrane was born 100 years ago on September 23rd. To celebrate, What I Like About Jazz presents An Evening with John Coltrane. 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

Well, good morning, everybody. You're listening to the Tuesday edition of Freeforms. Michael Marsolek back at a microphone here. Happy to be with you. Happy to have you listening wherever you may be. I'll tell you about that first set, and we'll continue on these final hours of summer in the Northern Hemisphere. It is the day of the autumn equinox, 6.05 p.m. tonight, to be exact. Mountain Daylight Time, it becomes fall. I started the show with Just Like Autumn. That was the Tuesday crew, Jordy Searcy and Carly Bannister. It's a single that was released some years ago. Autumn Leaves, done by Ed Sheeran. That's his version of a tune. It's from the album Plus, the deluxe version. Autumn Stone after that was the band Small Faces. That was also released as a single. We heard Waiting for My Time to Come. That was a tune by the band Colony House, the album When I Was Younger, 10 years later. From his final album, released in April 2018, that was John Prine from that album The Tree of Forgiveness and Summer's End. We heard Autumn Leaves, done by Eva Cassidy from her Songbird recording. That version of Moondance was Liz Longley from her album called Hot Loose Wire. The song Autumn was the Edgar Winter Group moments ago. That's from that classic album, They Only Come Out at Night. And we're listening to Equinox. This is the LP version done by Hubert Laws from the album Wildflower. More music is straight ahead. The playlist is at our website. It's mtpr.org. I know some of you are melancholy today with the end of summer, and summer looking at the calendar going, ski season is not that far away. Wherever you may land, it is the autumnal equinox. 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

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The Loose Caboose is only in Missoula.

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2: Thank you for joining us for Tuesday Freeforms on Montana Public Radio. Michael Marsalek with you. Thanks again to John Floridis for being here the last couple of weeks. Glad to be back at a microphone, spinning some tunes for you. I'll tell you about that last set, and we'll continue with another set straight ahead. I started off with John McLaughlin with Sarah Bareilles on that recording as well. That was Summer Is Over from an album called Promising Promises. The classic Ramble On from Led Zeppelin II followed with then Justin Hayward from the record Gold, the Moody Blues Remastered. That was Forever Autumn. I played Summer. That was India Ari along with Rascal Flatts and Victor Wooten. It's from her record called Testimony, Volume 1, Life and Relationship. That version of Green Day's Wake Me Up When September Ends was the Cornbread Red and part of the Pickin' On series from Green Day Bluegrass tribute deluxe version. We're listening to Early Autumn. This is Stan Getz from the essential Stan Getz songbook. I've got a Mary Oliver poem next. Thanks so much for coming along. The playlist is at our website at mtpr.org.

You do not have to be good. You do not have to walk on your knees for 100 miles through the desert repenting. You only have to let the soft animal of your body love what it loves. Tell me about despair, yours, and I will tell you mine. Meanwhile, the world goes on. Meanwhile, the sun and the clear pebbles of the rain are moving across the landscapes, over the prairies and the deep trees, the mountains and the rivers. Meanwhile, the wild geese, high in the clear blue air, are heading home again. Whoever you are, no matter how lonely, the world offers itself to your imagination, calls to you like the wild geese, harsh and exciting, over and over announcing your place in the family of things.

Well, folks, thanks for coming along. Tuesday edition of Freeforms. BBC World Service is up next. I'll tell you about this last set. Got another tune, Joni Mitchell tune, done by CSN to take us out. I started with Mary Oliver poem, Wild Geese, read by Meryl Streep. That was from the English Majors CD. After that, it was Paolo Nutini with Autumn from These Streets, and then that version of Harvest Moon, Neil Young's tune, done by the late, great Cassandra Wilson, who just died September 1st of this year. It was from her record called New Moon Daughter. We heard Dar Williams after that, title track from her record End of the Summer. The late, great Leon Redbone with Shine On Harvest Moon from Double Time. And that was John Coltrane and Johnny Hartman with the Autumn Serenade from an album, number of releases, that one called Standards. The Last Bison, the name of the group you just heard, that was Autumn Snow from a record called Inheritance. We're listening to a piece called Autumn Rose. This is Peter Erskine, Noyan Lee, and Michel Beneta. The album's called ELB. Thank you so much for coming along today. The playlist is at our website at mtpr.org. Thanks for listening, and thanks for your support for Montana Public Radio. I'm Michael Marsalek. Happy autumn.

0: BBC News with Neil Nunes. President Trump says his top envoys have held a three-hour meeting with Iranian negotiators in New York. Hours earlier, he made a speech at the UN General Assembly where he warned that Iran faced annihilation if it did not make a deal with the US. At the same assembly, Brazil's President Luiz Inácio Lula da Silva has condemned what he called the inaction of the UN Security Council. He said the Council was failing to fulfill its role, therefore holding everyone else hostage. A Sri Lankan court has sentenced 15 men to more than two centuries in prison each for involvement in the 2019 Easter Sunday attacks. Suicide bombers targeted hotels and churches, killing nearly 300 people. The European Union has reportedly agreed to lift sanctions imposed on two Russian oligarchs after the full-scale invasion of Ukraine. The Ukrainian foreign minister said the removal of Alisha Osmanov and Mikhail Friedman from a blacklist was shameful. A cyber criminal group known as Shiny Hunters says it's hacked into the FBI and stolen data on thousands of employees. A message on the American Law Enforcement Agency's recruitment page says the system is currently unavailable. There's been no comment from the FBI. British police have arrested two men on suspicion of plotting a terror attack on the Jewish community in the Manchester area. The suspects are in their 30s. Moldova has declared a state of emergency in its water and energy sectors because of rising fuel prices and severe drought. Water levels in the Dniester River are exceptionally low. A U.S. military aircraft has crashed near an air base in western Germany. The pilot ejected from the F-16 fighter plane and is receiving medical care. BBC News.
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3: It's 18:06 GMT. You're listening to the newsroom on the BBC World Service with me, Valerie Sanderson. It was a combative speech, as expected from President Trump, and he used his address to the United Nations General Assembly in New York to threaten Iran once again. Mr. Trump said he and America's allies were, in his words, settling years of unfinished business. The US president went on to call Iran the bully of the Middle East, saying they were the bully no more. But the US war with Iran is far from over, and Donald Trump hasn't achieved his primary objective of stopping the Islamic Republic from developing a nuclear weapon, something Tehran denies trying to achieve. With this in mind and little progress in ending the war, Mr. Trump gave a warning.
4: But I have a big decision to make. Will a deal be made with Iran that lets them rebuild and create a far greater country than it ever was before? Or do I annihilate the Islamic Republic and do it quickly, never giving them a chance to kill and destroy people and countries again? Do I drive them into hell with no chance of survival and no hope of future greatness or generations? But I believe we'll make a deal right after the election, because it doesn't make sense for them not to.
3: President Trump also upped the ante with China in the race to develop the most advanced artificial intelligence systems. A week after headlines claiming that AI could threaten, even destroy humanity, Mr. Trump told the UN that he accepted care had to be taken with the technology. But he rejected any attempt to construct what he termed a globalist scheme to control AI and countered that the description was wrong.
4: The use of the word artificial makes intelligence fake. It makes it sound fake, and it is not fake. From this point forward, all of United States documents and hopefully the world's will be changed to use the much more accurate term super as opposed to artificial. So it's super intelligence. In other words, welcome to the new world of super intelligence -SI. SI. Let's see if that goes. It sounds much better. It is much better, and it's much more accurate. Let's see if I have any power. Maybe I do and maybe I don't. We're going to find out pretty soon.
3: President Trump. Well, let's cross to New York and speak to our correspondent at the UN, Neda Tofik. Neda, when President Trump says annihilate in connection with Iran, I mean, how serious is that threat, do you think?
5: Well, look, it's certainly a jarring statement to make, especially in the UN General Assembly and organization.
3: I'm very sorry. We're having problems with the line there. We'll try to get back to Neda Tofik a little bit later in the programme. But first, the gathering at the UN headquarters is a chance for world leaders to talk on the sidelines. And in the last few hours, President Trump and Andy Burnham, for the first time since he became Britain's Prime Minister in July, met. They took questions from journalists, and our North America editor, Sarah Smith, says the relationship appears to be off to a good start.
6: They seem to be getting on very well, didn't they? And that is crucial for Andy Burnham, because we know the personal relationship, the personal chemistry Donald Trump has with other world leaders matters more to him than it does in some other situations. You can make or break a relationship with Donald Trump, and therefore your country's relationship with the United States, just depending on whether or not he likes you. And he was very much giving the impression that he does, for now, like Andy Burnham. He said that the relationship was going very well, pointed out the fact that they'd had good telephone conversations before, although this is the first time they've met face to face. And when journalists were asking questions, there were some testy topics where Donald Trump could have chosen to attack the United Kingdom. He was asked about immigration, and he's frequently before said the UK needs a much tighter immigration policy, but he was very polite and diplomatic about that. He didn't take an opportunity to attack the UK over the Chagos Islands either. It's another bone of contention which he could have started a row, but instead he was determined to keep the vibes light and friendly and happy. You know, he was making a determined effort to do that, and I think that will have been of some relief to Andy Burnham, because you just don't know as a world leader, particularly when it's your first meeting with President Trump, how many questions he's going to allow the press to ask, whether he's going to get hostile with you or about one of your policies at some point, and whether you'll have to find yourself defending your own policies in the face of an aggressive attack from him. But none of that for the UK today, and he even seemed to suggest he thinks that the UK and the US relationship is going to get better now that Andy Burnham is in office.
3: Sarah Smith. Well, our correspondent at the UN, Neda Tofik, joins us again now, hopefully on a better line. Neda, as I asked you before, when President Trump said annihilate in connection with Iran, how seriously should we take that?
5: Yeah, well, look, I can tell you that U.S. President Donald Trump just told us here at the United Nations, reporters here, that U.S. officials have had a very good three-hour meeting with the Iranian delegation. So, look, I think it is certainly jarring to hear that type of language about annihilation being spoken in the General Assembly, obviously an organization set up to prevent war and a gathering meant to bring world leaders together. But, you know, President Donald Trump always uses this maximum pressure, coercive rhetoric, because he thinks it will help him ultimately in negotiations. And he said in that speech that he also thinks a deal can be reached after the elections, because he thinks the Iranian delegation feels they have leverage over him with the election. He says that doesn't factor in to his approach. I don't think diplomats here, speaking to them, I can tell you nobody thinks there's going to be a breakthrough on Iran. But it's these types of meetings. It's this, you know, a chance to be here at the UN together with the U.S. delegation, meeting with the Iranian delegation. President Trump will later be meeting with Gulf countries. It's these chances that diplomats hope lead to kind of incremental progress on a war that now has been raging for months, that President Trump originally said would take 4 to 5 weeks.
3: And when it comes to AI, or SI, as Mr. Trump is now calling it, is he more keen, do you think, to win the race with China than have any controls over SI?
5: Yeah, he made that absolutely clear again today. Of course, he loves branding, so calling it, you know, super intelligence rather than artificial intelligence, it was another nod to the fact that he is not going to allow the United States to slow down when it comes to AI. He said in his speech, as he has said before, he thinks whoever wins AI wins, period. Now, we know, of course, it is going to be a major factor of discussions in his meeting later with the Chinese President Xi Jinping, and that is his priority. priority, making sure that the United States wins the race against China. They are, of course, the two big players when it comes to artificial intelligence, although there are others. You know, the UK, for example, is saying that they want to launch with the United States a partnership on AI. But it's so interesting to be here in New York after those warnings from, you know, the companies themselves, OpenAI, you know, the CEO of OpenAI, Sam Altman, will be at the Security Council later this week to address them, because this has become such an issue at the top of everybody's minds here after those warnings about AI's threat to humanity. And while all other diplomats here are talking about some kind of global coordination, some kind of safeguards, President Trump is really on his own, rejecting any type of regulation.
7: Thanks, Neda. Neda Tofik. Sri Lanka's High Court has convicted 15 men charged with plotting the 2019 Easter Sunday bomb attacks that killed 270 people and injured more than 500. The coordinated blasts at three churches and three luxury hotels were the deadliest in Sri Lanka since the end of the island country's civil war in 2009. Well, our global affairs correspondent, Anbarasan Etherajan, is with me in the newsroom studio. And remind us, please, Anbarasan, of this attack.
8: Before that, I just want to give you the latest development. The three-judge bench of the Colombo High Court ordered that each of the 15 defendants who were found guilty, they have been sentenced to 220 years of rigorous imprisonment. So this news came a short while ago. Now, what happened? These nine suicide bombers, the Islamists, they belong to one of the homegrown Islamist groups. They carried out these attacks. So there was a sense of shock and disbelief in Sri Lanka, because this was after the end of the civil war, when Sri Lanka was more peaceful and it became one of the popular tourist destinations. All of a sudden, this attack happened. It was well coordinated and well planned, because they were targeting foreigners in these five-star hotels. And also, the Sunday Mass was going on, Easter Sunday Mass, and that is when they targeted these worshippers. And 45 foreigners were among those killed. And then the government went after these groupings. In fact, the then-president, Maithripala Sirisena, was accused of security lapse. They did not follow up on intelligence provided by India. In fact, two senior officials were sentenced to death for criminal negligence last month. Now here comes this verdict. This is the first direct court case involving those accused of supporting this Islamist group.
7: And tell us more about the men who've been convicted.
8: Now, one of the main persons here is Naufar Maulavi. He's, the prosecutors accuse him of being the ringleader of this group. And he was also charged with providing support to these suicide bombers who carried out these attacks. And nine were found not guilty. They were released. And one person died in custody. Of course, during the trial process, all of them, they denied any involvement. But they belong to the Sri Lanka's minority Muslim community, and the community was under intense scrutiny. There were also lots of hate attacks after this incident happened. But it also put the highlights on how far the Sri Lankan intelligence was prepared to listen to the warnings that these attacks could happen.
7: Is it admitted now it was a big lapse?
8: They did admit. And that is why two of the senior officials, one was the former police chief, another was the defense secretary, they were found guilty of criminal negligence, and that's why they were given the death sentence.
7: Thank you, Anwarasan Etherajan. Baby girls tend to be more people-focused than boys from the very first hours of life. That's according to research from Cambridge University, which also found that, on average, newborn boys showed more interest in objects. Amna Khan from the Autism Research Centre at Cambridge led the study.
9: In the experiment, we recruited newborn infants as soon after they were born as possible from the hospital. And as soon as they were awake and alert, we showed them a video clip of, on one side of the screen, a moving face, and on the other side of the screen, a moving object. We basically found that regardless of their sex, newborn infants preferred to look at the face, which we believe is due to an innate social interest in humans and faces from birth. But what was really interesting was that we found that girls, on average, looked proportionately longer at the human face compared to boys, whereas boys, on average, looked proportionately longer at the object.
10: And why do you think that is?
9: There's been quite a lot of discussion about this in the scientific community. We know that sex differences are shaped by numerous different factors, such as upbringing, gender socialization, environmental factors. But there have also been theories that some early biological factors might play a role. For example, during pregnancy, males are exposed to higher levels of testosterone compared to females. This is what creates sex differences in the body, but it's also hypothesized to create sex differences in the brain and behavior. So when we looked at these newborn babies, because it was so soon after birth, our findings suggest that potentially these early prenatal biological factors might be playing some sort of a role in shaping sex differences.
10: And what does this tell us about the old nature v. nurture argument?
9: I always say it's not nature versus nurture, but rather it's nature and nurture. Both nature and nurture play important roles in shaping sex differences. We know definitely that nurture plays a very, very large role. But what this research suggests is that nature, early biological factors, might also play somewhat of a role. Now, it's very important to note we did not directly test that, but this is the conclusion that we're reaching based on how early that we find these differences.
7: Yamina Khan from the Autism Research Centre at Cambridge University, talking there to the newsroom's Oliver Conway. You're listening to the newsroom from the BBC World Service. The El Niño weather pattern in the Pacific Ocean is still a few weeks from its peak, but it's already breaking records with far-reaching impacts likely around the world. The UK's Met Office says it's now the strongest event in the observational record. Here's our environment correspondent, Matt McGraw.
11: The way that you measure an El Niño is that once the temperatures of the waters in the centre of the Pacific go about a half a degree above the long-term average, that's the start of an El Niño. Once they get above 1 degree, you're starting to get into more serious territory. Above 2 degrees, then it's called a very strong El Niño. Now, we had the 2 degree mark go past a few months ago. It's been a strong El Niño for the last couple of months. The latest data show that it's around 3 degrees warmer than the long-term average, but how much precisely it is above the long-term average, we're not quite sure as yet. The fear, I guess, from scientists is that this will continue and that projections would show that it's somewhere between 3 and 4 degrees above average. Now, that is a phenomenal amount of heat and a phenomenal impact on the world. We've never really seen anything like that before. And what the impacts will be across the world, we're still not sure. We're obviously seeing some of those signals just yet, but it'll be later this year and definitely in the middle of next year when we'll see the impact of all that heat much more clearly. We're already seeing in some places in the monsoon areas, perhaps less rain than normal. In other places, in parts of California, they're preparing for greater deluges. We're likely to see greater floods and downpours. We're seeing the Panama Canal not at its peak or restricting traffic because of lower water levels. So all around the world, there'll be different impacts, impacts on food production, impacts on droughts, on heat and on floods. But by the middle of next year, we'll see probably the bigger impact, which is on overall global temperatures, which will be expected to break records by some distance.
7: Matt McGraw. Ukraine's President Volodymyr Zelensky is meeting President Trump on the sidelines of the UN General Assembly at the moment, amid fears that Russia is planning to intensify its attacks on Ukraine's heating and power facilities. In addition, Russia has ramped up the use of jet-powered drones, and these are proving to be much harder to shoot down. Kyiv is now in a race to develop weapons that can counter them. BBC's Abdujalil Abdurasalov joined Ukrainian air defence units trying to combat this new threat.
12: A missile shoots into the sky, leaving a long white tail behind. Seconds pass very slowly. Destroyed, reports a Ukrainian soldier having spotted in the distance a black plume of smoke from the explosion. His unit has successfully shot down a Russian jet-powered drone. These new drones are much harder to intercept, so for now, Ukrainian forces primarily use fighter jets or Western-provided air defense systems to stop them. They might be very effective, but far too costly to use against a much cheaper threat.
13: Антенна відеопередавача. Акумуляторний відсік.
12: Soldiers from the 96th Air Defense Brigade show me their drone interceptors, regarded a breakthrough technology just a year ago. A bullet-shaped device helped the Ukrainian military to shoot down up to 95% of Russian drones. But it's simply too slow against the new type of threat, says the crew commander Madzi.
14: The speed of jet-powered drones is 300 to 500 kilometers per hour, which is twice as fast as our interceptors.
15: This is like a cat and mouse game. We are inventing something Russia is trying to invent counteraction, and vice versa.
12: Andriy Gritsenyuk, the head of Brave One, Ukraine's main defense technology alliance.
15: And right now, more than 20 companies are building very fast drone interceptors on different levels of readiness. And out of them, six companies, members of Brave One, already deployed to the combat.
16: And how effective are they?
15: We have already a number of successfully destroyed Shahed and the Banderols. So we see that the trend is positive.
12: Ukrainian engineers believe that it's only a matter of time before they effectively shoot down jet-powered drones on a regular basis. But the challenge of this war is to predict and prepare for future threats that do not exist yet.
7: Abdul-Jalil Abdurasalov. A bitter row has broken out between Israel and Ireland, which have been at loggerheads because of the war in Gaza. Ireland is already boycotting the Eurovision Song Contest for a second year in a row because of Israel's participation in the competition. The latest disagreement concerns football. Ireland's manager has said that his team will be playing against genocide when it meets Israel this weekend at a neutral stadium with no away fans and reduced coverage. Israel denies the accusation by the United Nations of committing acts amounting to genocide against Palestinians in Gaza. More from our sports editor, Dan Rowe.
17: Ever since these two countries were drawn to play each other in February, the Football Association of Ireland has come under pressure to boycott the matches because of Israel's military action in Gaza. But the tension surrounding the fixtures has now intensified. During his squad announcement for the Nations League games, the Republic's Icelandic coach, Heimir Hallgrímsson, said none of us feel comfortable playing the game, adding, "We're not playing with genocide, we're playing against genocide. We're playing against Israel, we're not playing with Israel." But in an increasingly acrimonious build-up, Israel's Football Association has hit back, posting a statement in which it said, "We're not playing with ignorance, hypocrisy and stupidity. We're playing against the coach who embodies them." The Football Association of Ireland has not yet responded. Fans of various Irish clubs have demonstrated against the matches in recent weeks, and yesterday more than 160 athletes signed an open letter by the Irish Sport for Palestine group urging a boycott amid the conflict in the Middle East.
7: Dan Rowan, and a study analysing almost 200,000 films across three decades has found productions with women screenwriters make higher profits, but women remain underrepresented among filmmakers. Ella Bicknell has this report.
18: Let it go, let it go.
19: That's all they see.
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21: Mamma mia, here I go again. My, my, how can I resist ya?
22: Frozen, Avatar, Way of the Water and Mamma Mia. Blockbuster films with one thing in common. They were written or directed by women. But such films remain a minority. Just 27% of those made over the past 30 years had a female director or screenwriter. Researchers at the University of Mainz in Germany analysed earnings from the Internet Movie Database, known as IMDb, and concluded there was no financial logic to the disparity. Among films with similar budgets, those written by women generated 34% higher median profit than those with all-male writing and directing teams.
23: Hi, Barbie!
24: Hi, Barbie!
23: Hi, Barbie!
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23: Hi, Ken.
22: Greta Gerwig's Barbie is one example, taking almost $1.5 billion at the global box office, 2023's highest grossing film. In an industry where women directors are rarely given such huge budgets, it was praised for its ambitious visual production and the way it tackled serious themes.

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1: The number of female directors and writers has grown in recent decades, but the researchers behind this latest analysis says risk-averse studio financing is enforcing the status quo, even when there's more money to be made.
2: Ella Bicknell ending this edition of the Newsroom. 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
4: 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K219BN, Whitefish, 91.7. 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
5: I'm Christy the Wordsmith. It might start with an advertising jingle or a lively guitar riff from a popular tune or a passage from a memorable symphony. You hum its melody and tap out its rhythm again and again until it screws itself so deeply into your mind that you fear it can never be extracted. The tune may loop through your brain for hours, days, even weeks. This sticky tune phenomenon, which afflicts us all from time to time, was the focus of a study by Professor James Kalaris of the University of Cincinnati College of Business Administration. In 2000, Professor Kalaris began surveying the students and faculty of the University of Cincinnati, asking about the type and frequency of these tunes. 74% of the persistent mental lodgers were songs with lyrics, 15% were commercial jingles, and 11% were instrumental tunes. Professor Kalaris selected an apt name for this kind of repetitious mental melody, earworm. The term is a direct translation of Ohrwurm, a word the Germans use for the same phenomenon. Ohrwurm also refers to the earwig, an insect reputed to crawl inside a sleeping human's ear. The metaphor is serviceable. The haunting jingle, like the insect, wriggles inside the head and resists extraction. Earworm, what you call the song you can't get out of your mind. I'm Christy the Wordsmith.
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11: I'm Indira Lakshmanan. It's Here and Now. Coming up, President Trump tells world leaders at the UN that he'll make a deal with Iran or annihilate the country.

0: Good afternoon, Montana. It's Tuesday, September 22nd. I'm Lauren Korn here with your midday weather forecast. West of the Divide today, partly cloudy skies. Missoula, Polson, and Eureka can expect 78 degrees today. Kalispell, Whitefish, Butte, Hamilton, and Deer Lodge, 74. Libby and Thompson Falls, 82. Phillipsburg, 70 degrees today. Tonight's forecast, mostly cloudy skies west of the Divide, although it will be gradually clearing overnight. There is a slight chance of evening rain possible near the Butte Blackfoot region, and overnight lows are going to fall into the 40s to lower 50s. In central Montana today, mostly sunny skies with a few periods of afternoon cloud cover. Great Falls can expect 80 degrees today, Helena 77, White Sulphur Springs, and Browning 74. Tonight's forecast, mostly cloudy skies over central Montana with a slight chance of rain near Helena this evening. Overnight lows into the mid-40s and lower 50s. In southwest Montana today, partly sunny skies with isolated late-day showers and thunderstorms possible near the Beaverhead and Madison areas. Bozeman and Dillon can expect 73 degrees today. And tonight, mostly cloudy skies over southwest Montana with scattered rain showers likely and a slight chance of thunderstorms, especially around Dillon and its nearby valleys. Overnight lows in the 40s. The time is now 1:20.
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2: I'm Peter O'Dowd at KTOO in Juneau, Alaska. It's Here and Now. When I travel the country, I like to ask what stories around town are getting people excited and worked up. Well, here in Juneau, I heard a lot about this.

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5: This is John Floridis. Join me Tuesday night at 7 for Musician's Spotlight as we welcome Josh Kay of the group Baklava Express. This is new music blending ancient and modern sounds from the Mediterranean and beyond. The group features Josh on the oud along with Daisy Castro on violin, James Robbins on bass, and Jeremy Smith on percussion. These are all original songs, but the rhythms and the melodic lines may at one moment evoke Turkish, Greek, or Armenian traditions, and then just as naturally turn on a dime to reference Arab, Mizrahi, and Sephardic folk music, or make discreet nods to jazz, flamenco, or rock. New, exciting world fusion music from Brooklyn, New York. Baklava Express will be our guest on the next Musician's Spotlight, Tuesday at 7 after All Things Considered on Montana Public Radio.

Good afternoon and welcome to the Folk Show on Montana Public Radio. My name is John Floridis. I'll be your host for today's version of the program. It is a pleasure playing music for you as always, and a happy autumnal equinox to you listeners. Today's show is going to be celebrating that in the form of songs that have an autumnal feel to them, either explicitly or not. Songs about September or autumn, fall, or ones that just kind of have a sort of, I've heard September called the most bittersweet month. So I've got some songs along those lines. Coming up, we've got Daryl Scott, The Brothers Comatose, Cheryl Wheeler, Eva Cassidy, Hannah King, and Bruce Coburn. And that's just the first set. Thanks again so much for joining us. Let's check out some Daryl Scott.

0: We are wrapping up our first set here on the Folk Show, Montana Public Radio, autumnal equinox version of the program. We start off with Daryl Scott, and speaking of autumn and all things autumn, can't get much better than The Urge for Going, the classic Joni Mitchell tune, arranged and performed there by Daryl Scott from his album Modern Hymns. Then the Brothers Comatose did Harvest Moon, and that is a single they released a little while ago. And then Cheryl Wheeler, When Fall Comes to New England, from When October Goes, Autumn Love Songs. That was followed by, Eva Cassidy doing Autumn Leaves, of course, classic tune there, standard, from Live at Blues Alley 25th Anniversary Edition. And then Montana recording artist Hannah King with a song called September from her album Part 2. We're going out with Bruce Coburn, Rise and Fall, from Speechless. 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So that'll be coming up a little bit later in the show. Stick with us. Let's have a good time. Let's check out some more autumnal music here right after this.
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0: We are back for our second set here on the Folk Show, Montana Public Radio. Today, celebrating the autumnal equinox, and this is Neil Young.

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0: We're coming up on the top of the hour here on the Folk Show, Montana Public Radio. Today, celebrating the autumnal equinox with music about autumn, fall, September, the end of summer, and music that's just kind of, I don't know, that struck me as appropriate for this flavor of the program. We started off with Neil Young, his classic tune, Harvest, the title track from his even more classic album, Harvest. That was followed by Sean Colvin doing the Paul Simon tune, April Comes, She Will. And of course, lyrically, it comes to a close in September. Classic song of unrequited love. That was followed by Simon and Garfunkel themselves doing The Leaves That Are Green from the essential Paul Simon, not beg your pardon, of course, the essential Simon and Garfunkel, recorded live at Lincoln Center, New York in 1967. That was followed by Patty Griffin doing Where I Come from the album simply called Patty Griffin. Then Carrie Moran did Killing the Blues, very much set in autumnal colors there, a tune that we're going to hear from again, a couple of very different versions further on in the show. That's from Carrie's album, Innocent Allies. Then Richard Thompson with the most bittersweet of tunes, The Dimming of the Day from Two Letter Words. James Taylor followed with another bittersweet tune, Wichita Lineman, the Jimmy Webb tune, of course. And that's from James Taylor's album, Covers. We're going out with Michael Hedges and Michael Manring doing After the Gold Rush from Platinum and Gold Collection from Michael Hedges. I'm John Floridis, your host for today's version of The Folk Show on Montana Public Radio. And we'll be back with more music right after this message.
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0: This is John Floridis. 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The group features Josh on the oud along with Daisy Castro on violin, James Robbins on bass, and Jeremy Smith on percussion. These are all original songs, but the rhythms and the melodic lines may at one moment evoke Turkish, Greek, or Armenian traditions, and then just as naturally turn on a dime to reference Arab, Mizrahi, and Sephardic folk music, or make discreet nods to jazz, flamenco, or rock. New, exciting world fusion music from Brooklyn, New York. Baklava Express will be our guest on the next Musician's Spotlight, Tuesday at 7 after All Things Considered on Montana Public Radio.
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0: 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This is the stick season. As you promised.

We are wrapping things up for our third set here on the Folk Show, Montana Public Radio. And today we are celebrating the autumnal equinox with autumnal songs, songs about the end of summer, songs about September, or anything that kind of fits that general vibe. We started that set off with Noah Kahan doing Stick Season. That's from Stick Season Forever. I had never heard that term before until I did an interview a little while back with Seamus Egan from the band Solace, who lives in Vermont. And we were doing it in November. And he said, I was just asking, like, what were things like in Vermont? He says, it's the stick season. And I'd never heard that before. Lo and behold, a big hit from Noah Kahan, the stick season. And then John Gorka doing the Towns Van Zandt tune. I had to think for a second. He does this so well, I was thinking maybe it was one of his tunes. And I realized, no, it's a tune by Towns Van Zandt. That's from John's album, Writing in the Margins. And then Nathaniel Ratcliffe doing Summer's End, which is a John Prine tune. And that's from Nathaniel's album, the Marigold Singles. interesting name for an album. And then Pura Faye doing her rendition of Summertime, the classic standard tune there from Hold the Rain. Then Ed Gerhardt did an instrumental version of Killing the Blues, which we heard earlier from Carrie Moran. That's from Ed's album There and Gone. That was followed by Tracy Grammer doing her rendition of April Come She Will from Book of Sparrows. Then Robert Plant and Alison Krauss doing Killing the Blues from Raising Sand. We're going out with a little Autumn Lamp from Branford Marsalis, the Branford Marsalis Quartet. It's actually Doug Wamble is the name of the guitarist playing on this track. And then we'll hear a little bit of Kelly Jo Phelps doing Doxology from Roll Away the Stone. I'm John Floridis. We'll be back with more autumnal music in just a bit.

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1: 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To celebrate, What I Like About Jazz presents An Evening with John Coltrane. 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
2: 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Here's a tune I would not have thought of as an autumnal song, and yet, here it is. This is Robert Plant.

We are coming to the close of this edition of the Folk Show here on Montana Public Radio today, paying homage to the autumnal equinox with music about autumn, September, the end of summer, and anything sort of bittersweet. We start off with Robert Plant and Saving Grace doing Ramble On, and I had not thought of that tune as something that would fit this show, and lo and behold, I found a version that would, and that is a great version. Robert Plant and Saving Grace doing Ramble On, followed by Iron and Wine doing Autumn Town Leaves from Weed Garden, and then Bruce Coburn did Fall from Sunwheel Dance, followed by Bonnie Raitt's classic version of the Richard Thompson tune we heard earlier, The Dimming of the Day, certainly apropos for this time of year. Road Tested, the name of the album. That was followed by a very haunting version of The Boys of Summer, paying homage to the end of summer. Katie Tunstall from the Old Vinyl Factory Sessions, and then right to the source, we're coming full circle from where we started. Joni Mitchell doing her version, of course, the classic version, Urge for Going, from her album Hits. And we're going out with another Joni tune, One Week Last Summer from Shine. I'm John Floridis. I've been your host for today's version of The Folk Show. A pleasure, an honor, and a privilege as always playing music for you. Keep laughing and singing until next time. Keep on pushing straight ahead. Let's take good care of one another. Have a great rest of your autumnal equinox. The Pea Green Boat is next. Thank you so much for listening.

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1: Good afternoon, everyone. You are just in time. The Pea Green Boat is setting sail. This is Vicki. Welcome aboard.

Good afternoon there, everybody, and happy Tuesday to you, one and all. So glad to have you aboard the Pea Green boat here today. Special float today because we have to send out a very, very happy autumn equinox to everybody. What I'm trying to say is happy first day of fall, right? Oh, it's exciting. I don't know about you, but I have to admit that autumn is my favorite time of year. No surprise there, but I love all the seasons. But boy, I love when the leaves start turning and things get all crunchy underfoot and I get to wear my favorite sweater and, you know, the hot apple cider. And well, you get the picture. A lot worth celebrating as we step into a new season together. Hey, you know what? Speaking of celebrating, though, boy, howdy, today is the day. Aside from being the first day of fall, did you know it's National Ice Cream Cone Day? Now, listen, I just feel like we must observe the holiday. We can't help not doing that. So I know that there'll be some ice cream eaten during the show today. If you're dairy intolerant, well, you know what to do. You get the sorbets, you do the thing. But find an ice cream cone if you can. What's your favorite flavor? Mine just is chocolate. Any kind of chocolate is fine. Just bring it on home there. Also, even more interesting, National Elephant Appreciation Day. Wonderful opportunity for you to maybe learn a little bit more about elephants. Also, the efforts for protection and preservation that are happening for our elephant friends all over the world. Really worth learning about. Highly encourage you to do so. And speaking of learning, did you know today is Hobbit Day? Yes, all my hairy-footed friends out there will really appreciate this one. It is a celebration of those beloved characters of writer J.R.R. Tolkien. Every September 22nd, it is marking the shared birthday of two of his characters, Bilbo and Frodo Baggins. Hobbits galore. Now, I don't know about you, but hobbits, amongst many things, really love a good snack, which takes us back to National Ice Cream Cone Day. All right. Now, if you've not yet jumped into The Hobbit, my young friends, someday you may really want to. It's a really, really delightful book. And I have many friends who are old and bent like me who are still loving Lord of the Rings and all of the things that J.R.R. Tolkien was writing. So kind of fun adventure stories if that is your cup of tea. Speaking of tea, well, let's talk about the stories that are coming up because you may want some tea along with your ice cream, right? So coming up first, in honor of our National Elephant Appreciation Day, I have a story for you. It's written by author Ed Veer. He reads it as well. The Elephant and the Sea, very inspiring seafaring fable about a determined and brave elephant who reaches for his dreams of being part of the lifeboat crew in his seaside town. And sometimes dreams take a little bit of effort for them to actually happen. And speaking of dreams coming true, later on, I have a book about a boy who imagined a whole world full of dragons and hobbits too. That story, gonna tell you more about it, is coming up later. But first, you have just enough time to go and decide which flavor you want, which snack, which ice cream it's calling to you, I know, that you want to have for National Ice Cream Appreciation Day. Before we jump into our first story, The Elephant and the Sea by Ed Veer. That really beautiful, inspiring tale is coming up.

0: This book is dedicated to my grandpa, who sailed the seven seas. With thanks to Andrew MacDonald and Goldie Broad for making this voyage with me. With thanks to all the brave people who risk their lives to save others. Listening Library presents The Elephant and the Sea. This is the author, Ed Veer. Author's note. This book is set in the wild and beautiful land of Cornwall, where I lived for a winter. One cold, blustery day, I sat on a cliff, somewhere between Falmouth and Mousel, and painted the village below. That painting is the first picture in this book. That village is where I first saw Gabriel. He was very old, and he told me the story of his life. This book is his story. In a village by the sea, carved into the rockiest edge of land, where the waves are wild and tumbling, lives an old elephant. His name is Gabriel. Milu, the sea cat, purrs by his side. Gabriel's face has as many lines as the sea has waves. His knees crack, his back creaks. He sits in the harbour, watching life go by, thinking about the old days, many years ago, before you were born, when he was a young elephant. In those days, young Gabriel ran down to the sea every morning, past the boatbuilder's building, past the netmender's mending, past the sailmaker's stitching. Gabriel ran past them all, until he got to the thing he loved most in all the world. The lifeboat. Gabriel loved to see the crew at work, making the lifeboat shipshape. He wanted to be brave like them, rowing into danger, helping sailors in trouble at sea, singing as they went. Heave away, haul away, heave ho. One day, Gabriel asked, "Can I join you?"
1: "You're a bit young, my boy. Come back when you're older. Come back when you're stronger."
0: "I will," said Gabriel. So Gabriel went away. He read books about wild seas, ferocious storms, and daring rescues. He practiced rowing. Heave away, haul away, heave ho. He grew older. He grew stronger. He grew bigger. Gabriel asked again, "Can I join you?"
1: "Oh, Gabriel, you've grown a bit. You're too big for the boat. We're sorry."
0: "Heave ho. Oh, no." At home, Gabriel stared far out to sea and heaved a long sigh. He watched the rolling waves and thought an important thought. "There is only one thing I want to do, so I will do it." Gabriel made a plan. Day after day, along the beach, he collected driftwood. Night after night, he worked. He hammered, he sawed, he painted, and he sang. Heave away, heave ho. Summer turned to autumn. One bright winter morning, gulls were seen far out to sea, which meant fish. The day held the promise of an almighty catch.
1: "Fish ahoy, my hearties. Heave away, haul away, heave ho."
0: Wind filled their sails and the fleet set out. But the day turned sour. Storm clouds glowered, thunder rumbled, lightning struck. The wind whipped and whistled. The waves turned into giants, tumbling, lashing, and crashing. The fleet was in trouble. The alarm sounded, the lifeboat launched. The crew rowed with all their might.
1: Heave away, haul away, heave ho and row. but no. Oh, no. They were not strong enough to battle this giant sea. All hope was lost. But wait. Here's Gabriel. He had built a boat. Built for strength. Built for him. Brave Gabriel rowed out through thundering waves. Strong as oak, he pulled the oars. Heave away! Haul away! Heave ho! Heave ho! Each stroke was hard, but Gabriel was determined. In the middle of the crashing waves, Gabriel found the fleet. He roped the boats together and pulled his oars again. Heave away, Gabriel! Haul away, Gabriel! Heave ho! Heave ho! He towed the fleet to safety. He towed them safely home. Brave Gabriel, our hero! Can we join you? Asked the lifeboat crew. Of course, said Gabriel. But we might need a bigger boat. All together, they hammered, they sawed, they painted, and they sang. Heave away, haul away, heave ho, heave ho. They built a new boat, a strong boat, a boat big enough for everyone. And so Gabriel lived a life he loved, part of the crew, saving sailors at sea. And today, many years later, here sits Gabriel, happy in his old sea boots. Milu, the sea cat, purrs by his side. Not everyone knows how brave he has been, but we do. So heave away my hearties, haul away my loves, heave ho,

This is Ed Veer. We hope you have enjoyed this unabridged production of The Elephant and the Sea. This program was directed by Tara Thomas, executive producer Juan Garcia Ticolat, edited by John Marshall Media. 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

good afternoon again, everybody. How are you doing on this Tuesday? Happy first day of autumn, officially, if you're just climbing on board. The pea green boat clock up there says that it's 4:26, and I'm so happy you're here celebrating several things today other than the autumn equinox. National Ice Cream Cone Day, which is a no-brainer for me. National Elephant Appreciation Day, which is why I chose that last story, The Elephant and the Sea. That was by Ed Veer. And coming up also, well, in honor of another celebration we have going on, Hobbit Day. Well, if you know, you know. If you love them, you love them. J.R.R. Tolkien's stories. Oh, by the way, I can't forget. Yes, our chapter book, Miss Frisbee and the Rats of Nim by Robert C. O'Brien, is indeed coming up at around 4:40. So stay tuned for that. But coming up next, well, I have a tale of a boy who imagined a world full of dragons and elves and hobbits and all kinds of creatures, okay? He grew up to be the beloved author, otherwise known as J.R.R. Tolkien. And the story I have for you is called John Ronald's Dragons, the story of J.R.R. Tolkien, written by Carolyn McAllister. Such a lovely story, friends. That tale. Oh, so excited. I love those books. I must confess, that story of that a remarkable author and his dream on the way.

John Ronald's Dragons, the story of J.R.R. Tolkien. Written by Carolyn McAllister and illustrated by Eliza Wheeler. Published by Roaring Book Press, New York. John Ronald was a boy who loved horses and trees and strange-sounding words. But most of all, John Ronald loved dragons. Dragons that flew through the clouds. Dragons that breathed sizzling flames. Dragons that tied themselves in knots. Dragons that wore shining scales. And dragons that guarded ancient treasures. John Ronald fed sugar cubes to the milkman's horse. He swung from the branches of beech trees with his little brother. His mother read him stories about brave knights who battled dragons. But in safe Sarehole, a small town in Britain's Midlands, no actual dragons flew through the clouds, only geese, and sometimes a hawk. At school, John Ronald made good friends. The boys held secret parties in the library with tea and biscuits. The librarian scolded them for dropping crumbs on her books. They acted in plays, and they played rugby. They sketched pictures and made jokes. But at school, there were no dragons that breathed sizzling flames, only the headmaster, who smoked a pipe. On vacations from school, John Ronald visited his cousin Mary, and they made up their own language. Lying on their tummies in the grass, they scrolled sentences of words that looked like gibberish to anybody else. But what they wrote one particular day meant there was an old man who said, "How can I possibly carry my cow? For if I was to ask it to get in my basket, it would make such a terrible row." The grown-up shrugged their shoulders. At his cousin's house, there were no dragons tied up in knots. Only John Ronald and Mary, who tied themselves in knots, laughing at their private language. Then John Ronald's mother died. He and his brother moved in with their aunt. She didn't like boys, and her house was cold and lonely. At night, John Ronald dreamed of exploring a steamy dragon's den. But in the morning, when he walked into his aunt's kitchen, nothing warmed the room. Only a thin wisp of steam rose from his lumpy oatmeal. On the way from his aunt's house to school, John Ronald stopped at the church. There he helped Father Francis perform the morning mass. He carried a cross up the aisle. He rang the altar bell. Of course, he didn't find any dragons at the church, but he did find stillness, beauty, and peace. After some time, John Ronald moved to a boarding house. There he met a girl with bright eyes and shining black hair. He fell in love and asked her to marry him, and she agreed. For a while, he forgot to look for dragons with shining scales. He only had eyes for Edith as she played scales on her piano. All of a sudden, the whole world went to war. John Ronald had to go, too. He trudged through mud. He slept in a trench. He heard loud guns. For as far as he could see in any direction, the war had destroyed all the green trees. He tried to shut out the noises of war by making up another imaginary language. It didn't work. It was then that he most needed dragons, but, of course, there were no dragons on the battlefield, only ugly machines belching flames. When John Ronald came home, he got a job teaching at the University of Oxford. He gave lectures. He went to meetings. He tutored students. He graded many, many exams. When he could escape from his work, he ate fish and chips at the pub with his friends. Sometimes they read each other stories they had written. But there were still no dragons guarding treasures, only silent gargoyles guarding buildings. Then one day, when John Ronald was grading exams, he came to a blank page. And he wrote on the page, "In a hole in the ground, there lived a hobbit." He didn't know yet what a hobbit was. It wasn't a dragon, but he followed it anyway. On school holidays in winter, when the fire was lit and the tea kettle was whistling, John Ronald told his children stories about the hobbit, who, by the way, he named Bilbo
Baggins. He gave Bilbo hairy feet. Bilbo lived in a cozy underground home in the Shire. But most of all, Bilbo led John Ronald over the misty mountains and through the Mirkwood Forest, across the long lake to the base of the Lonely Mountain. There at last, John Ronald found his dragon. And deep under the Lonely Mountain, there still lives a dragon that flies through the clouds and breathes sizzling flames. A dragon that wears shining scales and guards ancient treasure. A dragon named Smaug.

0: Well, good afternoon there, everybody. My goodness, it's already 4:38. Time is just zooming away here as we're taking time to celebrate all kinds of things, right? The autumn equinox, happy first day of fall, National Elephant Appreciation Day, gotta get National Ice Cream Cone Day in there, and Hobbit Day, there with our last story, John Ronald's Dragons, the story of J.R.R. Tolkien, by Carolyn McAllister. And friends, it is that time now of our afternoon. We're going to shift gears a little bit here and grab that chapter book that so many of you have been telling me you're enjoying. Thank you for that, by the way. This is Mrs. Frisbee and the Rats of Nim, written by Robert C. O'Brien. Now, last in our story, Nicodemus is telling the story of how the rats find this toy tinker's truck. The toy tinker had passed away. But my goodness, the truck was a treasure of useful items for the rats, including his bed, lamp, food, a great deal of toys, which at first they didn't see any use for, but they found a box of replacement engines for toys of varying sizes, and best of all, Tinker's tools, screwdrivers, saws, hammers, clamps, vices, wrenches, pliers, so much more. And furthermore, because the tools were meant for toy repair, well, they're the perfect size for the rats. Electricity is discovered and implemented, and over time, their colony is growing with all kinds of technology. The rats teach their children what they knew and encourage them to learn even more. And soon, the rats start installing and developing luxuries like fancy furniture and bigger rooms. Nicodemus describes, Bo, this creeping disease that comes upon the rats because they're growing greedy and lavish, and nobody seems to do anything about it. And he tells Mrs. Frisbee an allegory about a woman who buys a vacuum cleaner. And even though she was able to keep her house perfectly clean with a broom and a mop, soon everyone in town wants and has a vacuum cleaner. And then a new power plant is built to supply the new machines, which then covers the town in soot. And soon the woman's floors are twice as dirty as before, and they're never able to get them quite as clean as they once were before, quote, Mrs. Jones ever bought a vacuum in the first place. This, by the way, is known as the rat race, but they feel it should be called the people race, since no sensible rats would ever do anything so foolish. But the grind continues. Stealing's at an all-time high. No one seems content. And Nicodemus knows that there's going to be, something has to give. So he befriends the owl. He goes to him for advice. He gets the advice. The owl tells Nicodemus about this place called Thorn Valley, which is deep in the forest beyond the big tree. It's rocky, too steep for jeeps, so people aren't ever going to go there. Nicodemus doesn't want to keep relying on humans at all anymore, believing that doing so is precisely the cause of the rat suffering. So he's explaining to Mrs. Frisbee that most of the food and the supplies have already been moved to Thorn Valley, and by June, the rats hope to leave the farm forever. Whew. Okay, let's jump back into our story, should we? And see where this chapter will lead us.
1: Recorded Books Incorporated presents an unabridged recording of Mrs. Frisbee and the Rats of Nim by Robert C. O'Brien. Narrated by Barbara Caruso.
2: Captured. Speaking of schedules and countdowns, Mr. Aegis spoke suddenly, we've got one for this evening. It's getting late. The clock on Nicodemus's desk said 5 o'clock. Mrs. Fitzgibbon feeds dragon at 6 p.m. He spoke gently, but his voice had a chilling sound to Mrs. Frisbee. They all looked at her. I'm ready, she said quietly. But there are still a few minutes, and one question you have not yet answered. Why did Jonathan never tell me anything about Nim? Or any of the rest? Mr. Aegis said, I'll try to explain. When Nicodemus and the others moved into the cave near the rosebush, they invited Jonathan and me to stay with them. After all, we had been with them for many months by that time. And at first we did. But after a few weeks we decided to move out. We were, you realize, different. We both felt strange, associating always and only with rats, even though they were our close and good friends. As for me, I wanted more solitude and less society. Jonathan, on the other hand, was younger than I and felt lonely. So we moved at first together to the basement of the old farmhouse where I still live. Then Jonathan met you at a stream near the woods somewhere, I think he said. Yes, Mrs. Frisbee said. I remember. From then on, he worried. He didn't want to be secretive, but he didn't know how to tell you one thing. I'm sure Nicodemus has explained to you that the injections we got at Nim had two effects. One of them was that none of us seemed to be growing any older at all. The children, yes, but not the adults. Apparently the injections had given us all a much longer lifespan than even Dr. Schultz had anticipated. You can see why this would have been a dreadful thing for Jonathan to have to tell you. You never had the injections. That meant that while he stayed young, you would grow older and older and finally die. He loved you, and he could hardly stand that thought. Yet if it was distressing to him, he thought, how much more painful it would be to you. That is what he could not bring himself to tell you. He would have told you eventually. I know he intended to. Indeed, you would have found it out yourself. You would have seen it happening. But it was hard. He kept putting it off, and then finally, it was too late. Poor Jonathan, said Mrs. Frisbee. He should have told me. I wouldn't have minded. But will my children also have longer lives? Said Nicodemus. We don't know yet. We think so, but our own children are not yet old enough to be certain. We do know they have inherited the ability to learn. They master reading almost without effort. He stood up, took out his reading glass, and looked at the clock. But Mrs. Frisbee interrupted again. One more thing, she said. What happened to Jenner? Nicodemus said, He left. He was against the plan from the start. In our discussions, he tried to persuade others to oppose it, too. Only a few joined him, though there are some others who are still doubtful about it. They're going to stay with us and try it. The argument stayed reasonably friendly, but the last straw for Jenner was when we decided to destroy the machines. Destroy them? For two reasons. One, so that if anyone ever finds the cave, there won't be any evidence of what we've been doing. Nothing but broken bits of metal, debris that will look like ordinary junk. We'll pull out our electric cable, our lights and our water pipes. We'll close up all the tunnels leading in. The other reason is more important. When we move to Thorn Valley, we're going to have some hard times. We know that, and we're braced for it. If this cave is still open, with the machines and lights, the carpets and running water still here, there will be a terrible temptation to give up and move back to the soft life. We want to remove that temptation. But when Jenner heard the decision, it was made at a meeting, he grew really angry. He denounced us all as idiots and dreamers. He stamped out of the meeting, and a few days later he left the group forever, taking six of his followers with him. We don't know where they went, but we think they will try to find some place where they can set up a new life like this one. I wish them luck, but they'll have trouble. There won't be any toy tinker this time. They'll have to steal their machines, everything. That worries us some, because if they get caught, who knows what might happen. But there's nothing we can do about it. We're going ahead with the plan. And once we get to Thorn Valley, I think we can stop worrying. Justin stood up. It's time to go. He picked up the paper with the sleeping draft in it. Mrs. Frisbee, Justin, and Mr. Ages walked together up the long corridor to the rose bush. Remember, when you come up through the hole in the kitchen floor, Mr. Ages said, you'll be under a cabinet. It's low, but there's room to move. Go a few steps forward, and you'll be able to see out into the room. Mrs. Fitzgibbon will be there getting dinner for her family. They eat at about 6. When she's got their dinner ready, she'll feed Dragon. He won't be in the kitchen, but he'll be waiting just outside the kitchen door on the porch. She doesn't let him in while she's cooking because he makes such a pest of himself, rubbing against her ankles and getting between her feet. If you look to your right, you'll see his bowl. It's blue, and it has the word Kitty written over and over again around the side. She'll pick it up, fill it with cat food, and put it down again in the same place. Then watch closely. She'll walk over to the door to let him in, and that's your chance. Her back will be toward you. She's got to walk about 20 feet. It's a big kitchen. The bowl will be about 2 feet away from you. Be sure the paper packet is open, then dash out, dump the powder into the food, and dash back. You don't want to be in sight when Dragon comes in. I can tell you that from experience.
3: Is that how you got hurt?
2: I got there a few seconds late. I decided there was still time. I was wrong.
0: At the arch in the rosebush, Mr. Ages left them. With his cast, he would not be able to climb through the hole to the kitchen. There was no point in his going farther. Mrs. Frisby and Justin moved out of the rosebush and looked around them. It was still light, though the sun was low on the horizon. Straight ahead of them, perhaps 200 feet away, stood the big white farmhouse. Dragon was already on the porch, sitting just outside the door, looking at it expectantly. To their right was the tractor shed, and beyond that was the barnyard fence and the barn itself, casting a long shadow. Behind them rose the woods and the mountains. To the left, Mrs. Frisby could see the big stone in the middle of the garden, near which her children waited. As soon as her task was done, she thought, she must hurry to them and get ready for the move.
2: "We go under the right side of the house," Justin said quietly. "Follow me." They made their way around the edge of the yard, staying in the shadows, keeping an eye on Dragon. Justin still wore his satchel and had put the powder package in it. There was a basement under the main part of the Fitzgibbons house, but the big kitchen had been added later and stood on a foundation of concrete blocks, with only a crawl space beneath. As they approached this grey foundation, Mrs. Frisby saw that near the middle of it, a few inches off the ground, there was a square patch of darker grey. It was a hole left for ventilation, and there was a screen over it. When they reached it, Justin caught hold of the screen and pulled the corner. It swung open. "We loosened it a bit," he explained, holding it open for her. Mrs. Frisby crept through. "Careful," he said. "It's dark. There's a drop of about a foot. Just jump. We put some straw at the bottom so it's soft." Holding her breath, Mrs. Frisby jumped blindly into the blackness and felt the cushion of straw under her feet. In a moment, Justin landed beside her. They were under the Fitzgibbons' kitchen. "Now," he said softly, "look to your left. See the patch of light? That's the hole. The light comes from the kitchen. We've piled dirt up under it so it's easy to reach. Come on." Mrs. Frisby followed him. As they got near the bright hole, she could see around her a little. They were walking across bare earth, dry and cool to the touch. Overhead there were heavy wooden beams holding up the floor, and above those the floorboards themselves. Under the hole rose a small round hill of dirt. They walked up this, and then Justin whispered, "This is as far as I can go. There's not room for me to get through. I'll wait here. Come back down as soon as you're finished. Here's the powder." He handed her the paper packet. "Remember to tear it open before you go out to Dragon's bowl. Hurry now. I can hear Mrs. Fitzgibbon moving around. She's getting the dinner. Be careful, and good luck." Mrs. Frisby first pushed the packet up through the hole. Then, as quietly as she could, grasping both sides, she pulled herself up and into the kitchen. It was light there, But Mr. Ages had not been joking when he had said the ceiling was low. There was less than an inch between the floor and the bottom of the cabinet, so that she could not walk properly, but had to flatten herself out and crawl. She did, a few steps, and discovered that she was trembling. "Stay calm," she told herself. "Don't get panicky, or you'll do something foolish and spoil everything." Thus admonished, she crept forward again until she was near the edge of the cabinet. She stopped. From there she could see out into the kitchen fairly well. Straight across from her stood a big white gas stove, and in front of it, putting the lid on a pot, was Mrs. Fitzgibbon. Because the edge of the cabinet was so low, Mrs. Frisbee could not see her head, but only up to her shoulders. "There," Mrs. Fitzgibbon said, as if to herself. "The stew is done. The bread's in the oven. The table is set." Where was the cat's bowl? Mrs. Frisbee looked to her right, as Mr. Ages had said. There it was, blue, with words inscribed around the side. Yet something was wrong. It was not 2 feet from the cabinet, but more like 4 or 5. In the corner, where it should have been, rose 4 round wooden legs. She realized that she was looking at the bottom of a kitchen stool. "No matter," she thought. "The extra distance is just a couple of feet." Mr. Ages had not mentioned a stool, but perhaps they moved it around. She crawled to her right, as close to the bowl as she could get without showing herself, and tore open the package. Just as she did this, Mrs. Fitzgibbon walked over from the stove. Her hand appeared, picked up the bowl, and Mrs. Frisbee heard it thump on the counter over her head. A cutting sound, a can opener, the scrape of a spoon, and the bowl was back on the floor. The strong, fishy smell of cat food. Mrs. Fitzgibbon walked away. "Now!" Mrs. Frisbee moved swiftly out into the room, across the open floor, holding the powder, her eyes intent only on the bowl. She was no longer trembling. She poured in the powder, which instantly dissolved in the moist cat food. Still clutching the paper, she turned and sped toward the cabinet. With a bang, the lights went dim. The ceiling, which had somehow become curved, was filled with little round moons. Mrs. Frisbee kept running, and her face struck a cold, hard wall of metal. A voice shouted, "Mother, don't let Dragon in yet. I've caught a mouse." Billy, the younger Fitzgibbon son, had been sitting on the kitchen stool, his feet up on the rung, eating berries from a colander. The colander, upside down, was now over Mrs. Frisbee.
0: All right, everybody. On that note, we're going to put the bookmark back in our book, Mrs. Frisbee and the Rats of Nym by Robert C. O'Brien. We're going to pick it up again tomorrow, don't you fear. And this is Vicki. So glad you could stop by here and keep me company. Heading out the door here, and as I go, could I leave you with these words by another favorite author, C.S. Lewis, who once said, "There are far, far better things ahead than any we leave behind." Have a good night, friends.

This is Bird Note. Swirling overhead, dozens of birds swoop and glide in pursuit of insects. Are they swallows or swifts? How in the world do you tell them apart? At a glance, swallows and swifts look much alike. They're graceful flyers on long, slender wings and all about the same size. But a closer look reveals key differences. Swifts have longer, even slimmer wings and relatively shorter bodies. Swifts also glide for longer periods. Their glides are punctuated by rapid, stiff bursts of wing beats. Movements so brisk, their wings seem to flicker. Swallows, on the other hand, flex and flap their wings. Why do swifts have such a peculiar, stiff wing stroke? Picture a typical bird wing.

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2: Well, good evening, everybody. It's now 18 minutes past 5 o'clock. It is the day of the autumnal equinox. The actual moment fall begins is coming up in less than an hour. It's 6.05 p.m. It will be fall Mountain Daylight Time. West of the Divide tonight, mostly sunny. Some morning fog in some valleys. We should see highs in Missoula, 74. Kalispell, Whitefish, and Butte, 69 degrees. Hamilton, Eureka, Polson, and Phillipsburg, 70. And we should see mostly sunny conditions continuing tomorrow with even warmer temperatures. Central Montana, mostly clear skies. We're going to see overnight lows in the 40s with highs in the 70s. And for southwest Montana, more of the same. Overnight lows in the 40s, mostly clear conditions, and warmer tomorrow. Looks really nice for the next couple of days. 70s tomorrow and near 80 by Thursday. Thanks for joining us for your evening news. 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
2: With Montana News, I'm Sherry Quinn. More than 900 bison owned by American Prairie are at the center of a national debate. The Bureau of Land Management wants them off of federal grazing allotments in northeast Montana. A judge says they can stay temporarily. MTPR's Caroline Weiss sat down with Montana PBS reporter Matt Standall to learn more.
3: So, Matt, can you walk me through what's been happening with the bison?
4: Yeah, Caroline, the latest in the story of American Prairie is a complicated fight. We have ranchers, conservationists, and the federal government all coming together to really try to regulate where bison can and cannot graze on federal grasslands, so leased lands that have been traditionally used for cattle. The whole issue turns on this relatively obscure piece of legislation passed in 1934 called the Taylor Grazing Act. Well, back in those days, bison really weren't considered a stock animal. You fast forward the clock and many people do run bison. There's hundreds of private bison ranching operations. However, almost no one grazes bison on public grasslands. And that's exactly what American Prairie is trying to do.
3: And tell me about your reporting. Where will you take us in this story?
4: So I spent about 3 months this summer conducting interviews, research, and I traveled to Phillips County, Montana, which is one of the bases or centers of education for American Prairie. It's also where their biggest bison herd is running. And I saw so many incredible animals, not just bison, just the full suite of prairie animals from ospreys and prairie chickens to elk and deer. But the bison are really the big draw here. And that's essentially what American Prairie wants to promote, is a future where many of these grasslands are home to free roaming bison birds. And their neighbors, they don't exactly agree with that.
3: Could you tell me a little bit more about what those neighbors think?
4: Yeah, well, most of the ranchers I've spoken with in Phillips County say they don't really have a problem with the day-to-day activities of American Prairie employees. But what ranchers like Perry Jacobs say they do have a problem with is the leadership of American Prairie, who they suspect are trying to squeeze ranchers out by buying these huge tracts of land and transforming cattle leases into bison leases.
5: I look at it as trying to steal something from us. So, yeah, I'm a bit contentious when it comes to American Prairie.
4: That's the heart of the issue here.
3: Any surprises or challenges that you came across?
4: One of the biggest challenges that I had was actually getting critics of American Prairie, some of the local ranchers who don't support their mission, to talk with me publicly. But I was able to talk with a lot of folks on the phone and off the record, and there really is just a huge undercurrent of opposition to American Prairie's mission, at least in these rural parts of Montana. Now, you contrast that with what American Prairie says, and they'll tell you that they've received thousands or tens of thousands of positive comments on their mission statement and grazing these bison. Those comments are typically from people who may not reside in these counties that American Prairie is running the bison on.
3: Why has this herd become so controversial? What other dynamics are at play here?
4: I think you just really have this very diverse amount of viewpoints, and they're from a lot of different places. And you've got folks who reside in the county who maybe aren't exactly on board with what American Prairie is doing. And then you have folks who are across, you know, the United States, and they're looking at this from their living room or a different angle, and they're saying, well, we think this is pretty interesting. We'd like to see these bison roam free.
3: Well, all of that is going on. What does it look like on the ground?
4: American Prairie was given essentially an eviction notice for their bison back in January. They submitted a number of appeals. So when I went up to check on these bison, they were roaming free on the plains with their little calves nursing. It was really an inspiring sight for me. But the folks at American Prairie were nervous. They were thinking, okay, how are we going to move 900 bison? And really, do we have to move them? That question was answered on September 4th when the federal judge ruled the bison can stay put for now. He suspects that American Prairie has a very strong case. And if I was going to make a prediction about where this goes in the future, I'd say it's headed back to federal court, and this whole issue will continue to be litigated into the future. And for now, it looks like those bison still have a pretty nice home out there in Phillips County.
3: Thank you so much. I really appreciate it.
4: Okay. Thank you.
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